from their album Winds of Change, hear Eric Burdon and the Animals with old Bee Gees tune To Love Somebody, followed by San Francisco Nights.

is filled with hate. Heavens above, he's on a street called love. When will they ever learn?

0: Speaking of San Francisco, here's a live clip from the Monterey Pop Festival where Mama Cass Elliott from the Mamas and the Papas will introduce our next guest, Scott McKenzie.
1: This next guy we're going to introduce you, John's known for a long time. We worked together in a group called the Smoothies back in 1946. Then they were known as the Journeymen, then they were known as the New Journeymen, then they were known as the Mamas and the Papas, and somewhere along the line we lost this gentleman who's going to sing a song for you that's a big hit all over the country. John wrote it and produced it, but that's not the only reason it's a hit. This guy has the most beautiful voice. I just love his voice. I'm going to sit down and get myself into a mood. If you're going to San Francisco, Scott McKenzie.

0: Some of my friends wanted me to play Country Joe McDonald's Whoopee, We're All Gonna Die Right, which was recorded live at Woodstock. Unfortunately, I couldn't play this one on the air without getting myself and the radio station into deep trouble with the FCC, because there's a spelling lesson at the beginning of the song called The Fish Cheer. Most people from the Woodstock generation will remember The Fish Cheer, and even Amna Nawaz referred to it when she announced Country Joe's passing on PBS News recently. One song that I feel really captured the spirit of Woodstock was Lay Down or Candles in the Rain by the one-name singer Melanie. I'd always liked the song, but I never realized it was about Woodstock until I listened to this live performance recorded in the Netherlands. I'll let Melanie tell you the story behind the song and about a world-renowned gospel choir who agreed to accompany her.
1: Tell us a little more about yourself. How old are you?
2: I'm 20.

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1: All by myself, we knew it was something special. So the first thing that came to my mind was that wouldn't it be nice if a religious group or some group could sing with me? But I didn't dream that the Edwin Hawkins Singers would do it because they were very big, you know.
2: Well, I think, why not do it?
1: Sure.
2: Yeah. Dames en heren, Melanie en de Edwin Hawkins Singers samen in Lay Down.

From the album Deja Vu, hear Crosby, Stills, Nash & Young singing Teach Your Children, which became an anthem for a lot of people from our generation. And they had special guest artist Jerry Garcia on the pedal steel guitar. When Jerry was recording this track, he thought he was just rehearsing and didn't realize that the tape was running. The sound engineer liked it so much that he said it's fine just the way it is, perfect the way it is, and didn't need to do any more takes. And I think he'll agree with him.

In 1970, Neil Young released a fantastic album called After the Gold Rush. I was planning on playing the title song until I remembered a really beautiful cover version of the song by a young lady who recently celebrated her 80th birthday. I listened to both versions several times and agonized over it a little bit. And I know that some of you classic rock purists will be disappointed, but I decided to play Dolly's version. From their second trio album in 1999, here, Dolly Parton, Emmylou Harris, and Linda Ronstadt singing After the Gold Rush.

0: The rest of tonight's show will feature the music of the singer-songwriter Graham Gulman, who wrote some really great songs for groups like the Hollies and the Yardbirds in the 60s. Just about anyone who grew up in the 60s will remember these songs, even if they've never heard of Graham Gulman by name. From a 2011 tour with a totally acoustic lineup of his band 10cc, here's Graham telling the story behind a song that his father had encouraged him to write, and that he later shared with Herman's Hermits.
1: Ladies and gentlemen, committee went above my head on this one, but anyway, here he is, Graham Gulman.
2: This next song, please welcome Mike Stevens. Thank you very much. My late father used to help me with lyrics and often came up with really fantastic song titles as well. And one day he went to visit a friend of his. His friend wasn't in. As he turned on the doorstep, he noticed there was an empty milk bottle with a note in it. So he came back to the house. He said to me, "Graham, you should write a song called No Milk Today." And I said, "Dad, that is a really crap idea." You know, like, who would want to know about the fact that you've, you know, got enough milk in the fridge or whatever? He said, "No," he said, "of course, you're missing the point completely. It's not about that at all. It's about the fact that love has left the house. There's no one in the house anymore. And the bottle stands as a symbol of the love that's disappeared." Anyway, I did take his advice.

was Look Through Any Window, recorded by the Hollies back in 1965, a long time ago. I can see Mickey's getting his bongos out. And the bongos feature very heavily in this next song. A song that was actually the first song that I had placed as a songwriter that became a hit, also back in 1965. And this song was originally recorded by a band I was in with Kevin Godley called The Mockingbirds. And I guess fortunately for me, our record company turned our version of this song down, and it eventually found its way to the Yardbirds, and this one is called For Your Love.

Another Gulman song which made its way to the Yardbirds was Heartful of Soul. From a live concert in the ancient nation of Armenia, located in the beautiful Caucasus Mountains, Graham's about to perform Heartful of Soul with a little bit of help on the electric guitar from the very distinguished astrophysicist, Knight of the Realm, recent guest on NPR's Science Friday, and also the guitarist for Queen, Sir Brian May.

0: 2022 was an unusually good year for Armenia in the world of popular music. Not only was the capital city of Yerevan chosen to host the 6th annual Starmus Festival, where you just heard Graham Gulman and Brian May, but on top of that, a tune by the Armenian songstress Rosa Constandian, better known by her stage name Rosalyn, gained worldwide attention when it was one of the runners-up at the 66th annual Eurovision Song Contest, which was held in Italy that year. I'll play it toward the end of the show. I want to thank everyone who helped me produce the show and also the people who helped me promote it. I printed some postcards to advertise the show, and I want to thank all the businesses who let me leave the cards at their establishments, and most importantly, my friends and former co-workers at post offices all over the city. One or two of my co-workers at the main office window counter on Shalford Road, where I was working when I did my 2024 show, and then again when I retired this past May, seemed to be a bit disappointed that I didn't give them a shout-out when I mentioned all the people who had helped me produce the show. In my defense, I didn't even think about the cards until after I'd already pre-recorded the show, and I am acknowledging you now. I think I promised to play you a song by Rosalyn. From her American tour in the fall of 2022, here's James Corden introducing her on The Late Late Show. Be sure and listen to his reaction at the end of the song.
1: Welcome back. I'm here at The Late Late Show at Candy Bar, and right now making her late night television debut, performing her brilliant song Snap, which is out right now. Please welcome Rosalyn.

0: is a Lynn, everybody. Remember what you saw and come on back.
1: That was so good. That was so good.
2: Methinks to the man to be rather besmitten by the lady and her music. It looks like I'll have time for one more song, a bonus track, if you will. In 2005, Mindy Smith released a brilliant cover version of a song from the early 70s. The song itself requires no introduction, since just about everybody knows it and loves it. Toward the end of the song, she might get some help from a lady who's sung it once or twice before. Good night again, and thank you for listening.

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2: 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Welcome back to The Fringe. At the time of recording this episode, I have just learned about Dolly Parton's passing. So if any of you out there are like me and feeling really upset over this news, hopefully today's episode will provide you a little bit of catharsis. We will start with Silence from Halloween, followed by Tears from Knife Play. Enjoy.

That was good from Winter and Sasami. We're going to follow that up with two of my other favorite little indie sad bands, Dancing Around My Tongue from Truth Club, followed by Second Cabinet from Lots of Hands.

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That was Your Imagination from All Natural Lemon and Lime Flavors. I really adore that song for all of the experimental twists and turns it takes. Next up, we're going to hear Plant Life from Autolux, followed by Garden from Witches Exist.

That was Bunny from AF1. Next up, we're going to hear Head Down for the Conversation from one of my favorite experimental bands, Get Down Services, followed by When Fortune Smiles from Kitty Craft.

switching it up on you guys. That was My Bell Rings from Operelli. Next up, we'll hear Nothing to Lose from Tanuka-chan, followed by Shiny Blue Dead Fish from Sugar Plant.

That lovely little song was Forever How Long from Black Country New Road. To lighten the mood, I've got one more for you. We'll hear Hang High from Dirty Art Club.

0: Such a short, sweet, simple little song to end on, but I love having it be a button to top off the episode. I sort of took you guys in so many different directions genre-wise throughout the episode, but I was really hoping that it would end up being more experimental than I've gone for in the past. 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
5: 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Take it away, Mr. Fred, any beat you like.

0: last one's called Puppet. 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
1: Sure, why not?
0: Blues, all right. I'll do the blues and I'll change all the keys and stuff. Take it away, Mr. Fred.

0: like it.
1: Thank you, thank you.
0: You're one hell of a piano player, buddy.
1: Thank you. You're a hell of a drummer. Piano is the only instrument that I ever, that I know.
2: I'm here with Ben Stevens.
3: Hi.
2: So we just got done listening to a few jams that you did with Fred Taylor, and I'd like to know how this session came about, and what did you expect coming into it?
3: Well, the one was Fred. I was asked by you a few days ago if I could fill 45 minutes, and I said, yes, I can. And so I had the window to get off work and come in, and then I walked in, and there was Fred. You said, hey, this drummer's going to play with you now. And I was like, okay. And because it's fun to jam with a drummer. There's no key to follow. The weird thing is that before I'd come in, I was at work thinking of how I could find the certain drummer who played these certain instruments I can't think of the name of. And because I'd played with him on like a Beatles cover show in like 2019 or something, put on by Ryan Oyer. And turns out it was Fred, the guy I was thinking about today. I was like, I wonder how I could get back in contact with him. Well, I jammed with him, so that was funny.
2: Was he playing the Indian percussion?
3: Yeah, something that sounds like real water. I can't think of the
2: tabla.
3: But it was great, and I liked playing with Fred. We'd never jammed until I came in here.
2: So
3: nice fellow.
2: When you played with him with Ryan, I remember the Beatles show. When you played with Ryan Oyer, we have the poster here actually in the studio. But you played on that live show, and Fred was the drummer.
3: Yeah, no, Fred played the tabla. Yeah, I think the drummer was the I know his name, and of course I can't think.
2: Ringo?
3: No, not Ringo.
2: Oh,
3: no, Ringo. Ringo didn't make the cut. He wasn't good enough, apparently. I remember I had a corduroy jacket that I thought looked really cool, but it just looked really bad. But that's what I remember from that show. It was fun.
2: I think that's how most people in town remember you.
3: I know, yeah.
2: That jacket. Well,
3: yeah.
2: Ben came in, and Fred had actually recorded some congas earlier for a different project, and I asked him if he wanted to stick around and jam with a piano player, and he said, sure. And I've played with Fred before myself, played guitar, and he's played while he played drums, and we've jammed, and I would play him a song for the first time, and he would pick it up. I mean, immediately. There was one song I remember was a riff, and he started the beat like a beat late, but he had never heard the riff before, so he didn't really know where it began or ended. And as soon as I came in with the vocals, he paused the beat and then switched the beat perfectly on rhythm to it. It was pretty incredible. So I knew that you guys improvising together would
3: be nice.
2: Could come out something cool. So how did you prompt the jams? How did you pick what styles of music? Did you just throw them at him, or did you have him pick?
3: Well, at first it started me asking him what he thought would be best, and then as it went on, he started telling me to lead it because he thought I was a good player. So I'd just be like, I don't know, what do you, maybe like a swing or something, and I would kind of there's a little tempo thing, and then he would lay something down, and I was like, perfect, and then I'd play whatever I wanted. There's no other, you know, musicians. I was just going at it, and every now and then he would have a suggestion and start playing something I would follow. It was fun, very free, fun thing. I'd like to do more of it.
2: Yeah, and you were both very connected on tempo changes. It was very natural. It becomes almost one mind after a while there, and you can see what everybody contributes. And so that was really fun. And then he played congas.
3: He played congas for the last song. And while he was going to, I don't know where he was going, maybe the bathroom or something, or to his car, I played the little funeral. So he said some funeral song. So we played that. And then he rose from the dead and walked back in here and started playing the congas.
2: Right.
3: And it was pretty cool. And then you're like, well, that's 47 minutes. That's better than 45. I was like, all right, well, I'm out. Yeah, it was fun. I enjoy stuff like that. I liked it.
1: Do a fast rock and roll kind of thing.

0: Oh, yeah.
1: Oh, yeah.
0: Yeah, that's the stuff.
1: That's fun. A ballad? I can do some ballad stuff.
2: Done.

0: Thank you. That's actually one I was working on, but
1: nice.
0: I had different kind of arrangements of it, but I was just kind of going along with whatever we were feeling there.

0: What have you been up to musically since the last time you played live in the library?
1: I play keys, and I used to play in much more bands than I do now, and I realized that that was just too much work. I'm in, I say two for sure. The one band's called Legato, Adam's band, Adam Stone, and then another one's called Hard Luck, which is a good barn burner kind of band, Southern Keys, and then another one, the Boneyard House Band. Been in there for, and then we had a thing in here.
0: Mm-hmm.
1: I forgot about that. Yeah, I listened to it. It sounded great. Kai Rogers is in Hard Luck.
0: Yes. Great player.
1: Kai the Picker. He's.
0: I mean, so is Adam Stone.
1: Oh yeah. Well, they're both great, and you know they're great because they don't think they're great. I think I'm awesome, so I'm gonna suck. No, I don't think I'm that good. I'm just, you know, just a musician or whatever, someone who's doing something for such a long time. You're so used to it, you just pick it apart mm-hmm. all the time. But what I've been doing since then is, beside those two groups playing live, I've been recording a lot of my own stuff again. I had that album out that I worked on forever, funded, and then put that live library thing, first one we did here, and some other selections, mastered, mixed, mastered, whatever, put out as a live album. So, like, now that I know how to produce these works, or how to make an album, now the key is marketing, so I'm learning marketing as I go, and I'm putting out a new, people's attention span is very short these days. So I was like, all right, instead of a full album, breaking my back over that, I'm going to put out an EP. So I'm going to put out one, a single of a song I actually did here, which will be a surprise for you, cover song.
0: Is it the funeral dirge?
1: It is not the dirge.
0: Oh, okay.
1: No, the dirge will come later. Maybe
0: a Halloween bonus track.
1: Right, if it sees the sun, I don't know. One of them, a cover that I did here, that'll buffer some time, and then I'll put out a single from this EP probably next month. I have like two sessions left, which could turn into three. And then you got to mix it, master it, and so that it has. I'm sure it'll be in the middle of September. And then after that, the EP will come out around November. Definitely before the year ends, and after that, I have two other songs already recorded that I'll find the time to work on and get completed for the new year.
0: Cool.
1: And then after that, I guess I'll just be broke.
0: Are you working on your home recording situation?
1: No.
0: Okay.
1: That's a no-brainer.
0: You're just leaving money on the table.
1: I know. That's a no-brainer.
0: Under the table?
1: Exactly. It's a no-brainer. I definitely would love to get into that.
0: Now, that kind of leads me into a question for you. I love keyboards. I can't really play them, mm-hmm. but I love different kinds of keyboards, styles of keyboards. The acoustic piano is a big one. I would much rather record that than the digital version. But let's talk a little bit about like the classic Wurlitzer sound and the classic Rhodes sound. And what kind of songs would you think this needs a Rhodes?
1: A song that would need Rhodes is maybe something that's soulful and, like, you know, even something kind of a cheesy ballad could use it, and like a neo-jazz fusion kind of jam. I think of just like big red or purple, it's like foamy bubbles flying around, so, mm-hmm. That's how I see. And a Wurlitzer has got more of a bite to its sound, more of a bark. And so that's for songs like that. I like layering in licks out on a Wurlitzer on top of Rhodes pads.
0: Mm-hmm.
1: This being a Rhodes 73 case piano and then the classic Wurlitzer. Because I did record a song at the studio that'll be out in the new year, whenever that'll be, whenever it'll come out, that has all those on it.
0: So, like the actual keyboards?
1: Yes.
0: Oh, which studio?
1: It's a place on Lookout Mountain called Little Lake Sound.
0: Mm.
1: I did an album there. Oh, I didn't record my own, but I worked on one there.
0: Jefferson
1: Grizzard.
0: Yeah.
1: Yeah, Jeff's a great fellow, and it's actually off Little Lake Road, which is the road I grew up on.
0: Oh.
1: Like, my grandparents lived up there, so I was always up there, and then my family moved up there. I love it up there. It's beautiful. But I also like being down in Chattanooga. It's awesome. And at heart, I do like being out in the country. And I do love traveling to big cities. I love the energy of a city.

0: to circle back to the projects I'm doing now, a lot of stuff's coming down the pike, a lot of Wurlitzer, a lot of road sounds, and I'm doing a bunch of kind of live stuff with just me and my drummer right now. Like, I could put a band together. I've got one together. You got bass and guitar, but when I can't get them all together and we're still learning material because there's a lot to learn, me and the drummer just go out and do shows.
1: Yeah.
0: It's just like me playing and singing. There's no, it's like me and Fred, except it's another person who isn't Fred.
1: And you have song structures.
0: Yes. Yeah. Oh, yeah. Yeah, everything, we play it to a T. Now, of course, like, structure-wise, it's all in the key. It's all in the same chords, but I always play each song differently a little bit.
1: And that makes me think of my personal favorite piano player, Nicky Hopkins, rest in peace, who I don't believe gets enough his earned share of flowers in the music community, really. And I remember you played Edward once, and that was really cool. So I'd love to rope you in on a Nicky Hopkins special.
0: Yeah,
1: where you could just play some instrumental versions. I mean, his catalog is
0: huge. All the tracks he played on. You say, no, he doesn't get enough credit, but he definitely gets the listens. People just don't know it's him.
1: Right. Yeah.
0: Because he plays on all these very famous songs of very famous bands. One, I don't know, Sympathy for the Devil, or You Can't Always Get What You Want.
1: Angie.
0: Angie, yeah, exactly. Oh, well, yeah. That's just three we thought of.
1: Angie is a great piano part. And now with stem separation and stuff, you can go in and you can remove the guitars and the vocals, and you could just have the Rolling Stones with Nicky Hopkins playing.
0: I used to do the primitive version of what you just said, was like my Discman. If you took the headphone jack and you pulled it out a bit and turned it a certain way, it would isolate certain parts of the song, and occasionally on certain songs, on certain CDs I had, it would isolate the piano.

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Started the show off with Mary Halverson's band, Thumbscrew. The song was Cleome. That's off a 2016 album called Convallaria. Let's keep some tunes going. 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

Music from Wire. That was the song Strange off of their 1977 classic album Pink Flag. That song, of course, was also covered by REM, so you might recognize it there. Ahead of that one, new music from Jeremiah Chu, the band SML. He's got a new solo record coming out called Edge Conditions, due out at some point this year, soon. And that's the first song off of it called Plastic Mind, Elastic Machines. Also in there, the band Teamwork out of Berlin. The album's called Somebody's Gotta Do It, and the song was I Burnt My Tongue with Efficiency this morning. And we kick the set off with the band The Odyssey Cult off of their record Volume 3, which is out now, and the song was called The Yeti's Eyes. All right, up next, this is Portland's Jeffrey Silverstein with the song Out of Tune.

what I do. If you were me, if I were you, sometimes it's nice to have a place to go. You gotta keep on.

All right, new music, well, new to us, from Olivia Trim and Control. The song was Advice from the Oceans. That's off of a huge set of unreleased stuff they've got coming out later this year. I think in September. Ahead of that, Black Duck with Olena Setien. It's off a self-titled record they've got out. The song was called Connects by Water. It's cool to hear those guys playing with... That's originally a trio, and now they've got Olena Setien sitting in with them, singing, adding vocals, keyboards. It's cool. Before that, music from one of my favorite records of all time, Taking Tiger Mountain by Strategy. That was Brian Eno. The song was The True Wheel. And we kicked our set off with Jeffrey Silverstein. The song was Add a Tune off of a new one he's got coming out called Doggone. All right, up next, the band Lewsburg. This is the song Cold Light of Day.

music from way back in 1981. That was the band Medium. The song was Hungry, So Angry. It's off their record, The Glitter House. Also in there, we had Dean Wareham, of course, of Galaxy 500 fame. That's off a great record he put out in 2025 called That's the Price of Loving Me. The song was You Were the Ones I Had to Betray. Ahead of that one, music from Fiona Apple from her fantastic 2020 record called Fetch the Bolt Cutters. That was the song Drum Set. And we kicked our set off with the band Lewsburg. The song was Cold Light of Day off of their record from 2020 as well called In the House. I'm always a sucker for that kind of primitive Velvet Underground-y kind of sound. That band's cool. I just discovered them. I thought they were awesome. Worth looking into a little more. All right, hope you've enjoyed this week. I've got one more song to take us out with. I'm going to play brand new music from Neil Young, which is always a good thing. He's got a record coming out soon called Second Song. It's with him and the Chrome Hearts. This is a song, I think it's an old song of his, called Casting Me Away From You. So here we go, Neil Young. I'll see you next week.

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1: 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I'm Alzo Slade.
2: And I'm Peter Sagal. Years from now, our grandchildren will ask us, what did you do in the Great Trade War, Grandpa? And we'll say, we looked at the ground and hoped nobody would notice us. We'll ask about the war to make the world safer, maple syrup. Plus, Carissa Hendricks, the alter ego of magician Lucy Darling, tells us how a great wig can lead to great things. And Alzo Slade reacts when I ask him to listen to my first rap mixtape.
1: Oh, my God. Oh, my God. Oh, no.
2: We'll ask who is really appalled and by what on our quiz coming up right after this hour's news.
3: Live from NPR News, I'm Giles Snyder. The Trump administration is asking the Supreme Court to clear the way for a plan by the U.S. Postal Service to restrict mail-in voting for the midterm election. NPR's Hansi Lo Wong reports.
4: For now, the U.S. Postal Service is blocked from moving ahead with key parts of its plan. We should note USPS's financial support of NPR. The Postal Service's plan involves delivering mail-in ballots only to people on voter lists that the states would have to turn over to the mailing agency. A federal judge in Boston has found that plan is likely illegal because USPS has no authority to control voting by mail. Last month, the Supreme Court ruled on a procedural question about this legal fight. The High Court has not ruled yet on the legality of the Postal Service's plan. And there's little time left for the plan to be fully carried out before mail-in voting starts for the midterm election. North Carolina is set to begin sending out ballots Friday. Hansi Lo Wong, NPR News.
3: The nation's second largest school district is blocking all students from using artificial intelligence on school computers. From Member Station LA, as Mariana Dale reports on the new restrictions in the Los Angeles Unified School District.
5: The district is using web filtering software to prevent students from accessing generative AI tools on district-issued laptops and tablets. Pia Sadakotmal is LA Unified's chief academic officer. She says the district will review data and collect feedback about student AI use throughout the school year before revising its policy.
6: This is an emerging technology, and as a school district as large as ours, we really have to be mindful about implementing so it makes sense for our teachers, for our students, for our families.
5: There is currently no mechanism or policy to prevent students from using AI on personal devices to complete schoolwork. New York City Public Schools announced this week that AI will be banned in elementary and middle schools. For NPR News, I'm Mariana Dale in Los Angeles.
3: Rescuers in Nepal have pulled two survivors from a hydropower tunnel 9 days after devastating flooding that officials say killed some 1,300 people. The rescue of the two workers raises hopes of reaching others believed to be trapped. Louisiana Attorney General Liz Murrell is applauding a state court's action that paves the way, at least for now, for the return of two NFL players to college football. Murrell says the players were not getting a fair shake from the SEC or the NCAA.
7: You know, I want to congratulate the lawyers here for the players. They came to this court asking for a fair and unbiased forum to decide the agreements that they brought about the way these rules were being applied to them.
3: After an hours-long hearing Thursday, a judge in East Baton Rouge Parish issued a preliminary injunction in that high-profile eligibility case that's working its way through the courts. The judge's order means the two players can join their former coach at LSU, which opens play against Clemson this weekend. And you're listening to NPR News. Florida has banned students without legal immigration status from state universities starting next year. The state joining Alabama, South Carolina, and Georgia in restricting public college access for those in the U.S. unlawfully. Juanita Hurtado Orfano of Member Station WMNF reports.
8: The State University Board of Governors passed the ban without public discussion. It applies to public universities where not every academically qualified applicant gets accepted, meaning admission is limited. United Faculty of Florida President Robert Casanello points to declining enrollments and disputes the idea that any unauthorized immigrant is taking a resident's spot. He says the ban will drive students to other states where they will pay more.
9: And so Florida won't be able to retain that talent and expertise because they're essentially pushing those students out of the system.
8: Roughly 8,000 students without legal status graduate from Florida high schools each year. For NPR News, I'm Juanita Hurtado Huérfano in Tampa.
3: The Trump administration is making another move against diversity programs. The Treasury Department Thursday proposed a rule that would strip private schools and colleges of their tax-exempt status if they provide targeted help to students based on race. The proposed rule specifically says that any measure that helps students because of their race would be incompatible with the rule. Ahead of the opening bell on Wall Street, European stocks are edging lower as investors wait for the release of the latest monthly jobs report in the U.S. This is NPR.
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1: From NPR and WBEZ Chicago, this is Wait, Wait, Don't Tell Me, the NPR News Quiz. I'm the number one pick in your fantasy NPR draft, Alzo Slade. And here's your host at the Studebaker Theater at the Fine Arts Building in Chicago, Illinois, Peter Sagal.
15: Thank you, Alzo. Thank you, everybody. Great to be back with you. Great to see you. Thank you so much. Hey, but before we get started, we just want to pay tribute to the great Dolly Parton, who we lost this week, all week. Yeah, we feel the same. And as I'm sure you've seen, all week people have been coming forward with stories we didn't know about her incredible generosity. She gave to disaster relief. She started literacy campaigns. In fact, when you put on your winter coat for the first time in a month or so, and find $20 in the pocket? Turns out she put that there. Later on, we're going to be talking to magician Carissa Hendricks, better known as her alter ego, Lucy Darling. But right now, it's your turn to call in and play our games. The number is 1-888-WAIT-WAIT. That's 1-888-924-8924. Let's welcome our first listener contestant. Hi, you're on Wait, Wait, Don't Tell Me.
16: Hello, Peter. My name is Francis, and I am from Troutdale, Oregon.
15: Troutdale, Oregon?
16: Yeah.
15: We have people who presume to know Troutdale. I myself don't believe them. What do you do in Troutdale?
16: Right now, I help take care of people that need help. Basically, as my manager describes it, I take a bunch of old men on bad dates just to make sure that they get out of the house.
15: Oh, wow. So you pick up old men in their...
1: Wait a minute.
15: Hold on. All right. You pick them up in your car and you transport them, is what I'm trying to say. Well, welcome to the show, Francis. Let me introduce you to our panel this week. First up, it's a comedian whose album Yell Joy is available on Blonde Medicine. It's Joelle Nicole Johnson.
17: Hello.
16: Hello.
15: Next, an actor and writer who can be seen in the acclaimed improv show Two Square at UCB New York on September 23rd is Peter Gross.
18: Hi.
16: Hi, Peter.
15: And her podcast is Handsome, and you can see her perform in Rochester, New York on August 29th and up in Calgary, Canada on August 30th. It's Tig Notaro.
19: Hello, Tig.
20: Hello, sir.
15: So, Francis, welcome to the show. You're going to play Who's Alzo this time. Alzo Slade is going to read you three quotations from this week's news. If you can correctly identify or explain two of them, you will win our prize. Any voice from the show, you might choose for your voicemail. Are you ready to go?
16: I am ready.
15: All right, here's your first quote. It's Canadian politician Doug Ford reacting to someone who put a 50% tariff on everything his country exports.
17: He can kiss my ass.
15: Who started a trade war with Canada this week?
16: I believe it's Donald Trump.
15: Yes, Donald Trump. President Trump did that. After the U.S. launched massive tariffs against Canada last week, Canada fought back with massive tariffs of their own. It looks to be a prolonged fight. But it was a nice moment of diplomacy when Trump repeated all his dumb threats in French for the Quebecois community. Are you going to rally to the cause, guys, and get domestic maple syrup?
18: If that's what it takes.
15: Really? Yeah. You're willing to make any sacrifice?
18: Absolutely.
19: Right. It might be a nice time for bootlegging again, though.
15: Really?
19: It'd be nice to see that come back, right? That was really fun during Prohibition.
15: Yeah.
19: No offense to people in Vermont or other places where there's maple syrup, but I'm just in it for the smuggling. I don't really care what I'm smuggling.
18: You're going to get angry emails for sure.
19: Yeah, definitely.
15: No, I mean, we joke, but Americans are about to find out how much stuff is made in Canada when the price skyrockets. Cars, dishwashers, toilet paper.
19: What?
15: And that's bad because without toilet paper, my backup plan was the dishwasher.
19: It's almost the NHL season, too. Are there, like, hockey players not allowed to come down to the United States?
15: It's really terrible. They had to leave them at the border. I don't know. I mean, and it doesn't make any sense because Trump first said the tariffs were about Canada's discriminatory trade practices, and then it was about their unfair labor laws. Now he says it's about stopping Canada from getting a nuclear weapon.
20: It's weird because I can't imagine maple syrup being any more expensive. Like, has anybody purchased fresh maple syrup? It costs as much as a car. Like,
15: it's true.
18: What kind of car are you buying?
19: She buys expensive syrup and cheap cars. Right in the middle.
15: Now Canada, as you heard, that was Doug Ford, the Premier of Ontario, and as you heard, they're being rather defiant, so Trump got mad and this week issued an executive order to rename Lake Ontario Lake America.
17: Oh, yeah.
15: No, wait a minute. No, guys, to be honest, to be fair, Lake America sounds like a great place to get on your pontoon boat and drink about 50 beers.
20: It also sounds like a place you go to die.
15: Lake America?
20: Yeah, because there's a lake. What's that lake, Alzo, in Georgia that everybody keep dying in?
18: Lake America?
17: Lake America.
20: It's Lake Rainier.
17: Oh, yeah.
20: Every year, a bunch of white people go to Lake Rainier, and you never hear from them again. And black people keep telling y'all to stop going to Lake Rainier. So I'm not going to Lake Rainier or Lake America.
15: I mean, it was a little bit of a low blow, and Canada decided to get back at us by calling that thing that poops all over your local park an America goose. All right, your next quote is a customer watching her Amazon package get delivered.
17: Oh, my God. Oh, my God. Oh, no.
15: She was watching as the package was dropped into a swimming pool by a what?
16: I think I'm going to need a hint.
15: Well, if it's dropped from a height, it has to be being delivered by something in the air. What would that be?
16: Oh, a drone.
15: A drone, yes. Amazon announced. Give it up for Francis. Amazon announced that it is expanding its drone aerial delivery service to 500 American cities. And America's new favorite pastime is watching videos of the drones completely screwing it up. They're dropping packages in pools, in ponds, in the middle of the street. So far, nobody has been hurt, but you can always order a bowling ball for your enemy and hope for the best.
19: Yeah, what about all the delivery people who are people who usually deliver the packages? They're going to do what now? Just job-wise, what are they going to do now?
15: I imagine they'll probably, the way these things work, is they have to follow the drones around and pick up the packages from the street, and the pool, and the gutter.
19: Yeah.
17: Well, you know somebody's going to jailbreak one of the drones, and it's like, yo, I got three drones. for sale. They're going to be going to the barber shops and the beauty shops. You want a drone? Is that an Amazon? No.
19: No, this is a Damazon drone.
18: Can you buy a drone from Amazon?
15: That would be funny if a drone brought a drone.
18: That's what I was just thinking.
15: Yeah, possible, I guess.
18: Yeah.
15: Why not?
0: And then while it's flying, it's like saying to the other drone, this is so weird.
15: All right, Francis, here is your last quote.
17: It's good for the planet if I skip the salad.
15: That was a commenter in the Washington Post talking about their opinion that what common food might not actually be good for us.
16: Oh, I mean, first I want to go for lettuce.
15: Yes, it's lettuce, yes. We've been talking about lettuce and why we shouldn't eat it. Apparently, even when it's not diseased, we shouldn't eat it. The Washington Post says it's time for us to stop eating lettuce because it's wasteful and actually has no nutritional value. Experts claim that most of the time, lettuce is just a delivery method for dressing. That's obviously not true. Sometimes there's bacon. And the nutritionist says the problem with lettuce is that it's mostly water. Meanwhile, Taylor Farms is like, yeah, water. That's the problem with lettuce.
19: It's mostly water and the rest is poop. But a lot of things are mostly water. Celery is mostly water.
15: Right.
19: Like a cucumber is mostly water. Humans are mostly water.
15: And I eat humans all the time.
19: Is there going to be another way that people can ingest ranch dressing?
15: just chug it from the bottle, I guess. I mean, the nutritionist who's making this case says the solution is simple. Just swap lettuce, which has no nutritional value, for lentils.
19: What?
15: Lentils. It's not the same thing. Nobody wants a BLT where the L is a lentil.
19: Was he just doing this alphabetically?
15: Pretty much. No, lentils apparently are good for you.
20: Yeah.
15: They have a lot of fiber, so you'll still spend an hour in the toilet, but for a good reason.
18: High protein. Yeah.
15: You like your lentils?
18: I love my lentils.
15: You're a vegan, right?
18: I am, but I didn't want to announce it publicly.
15: Yeah.
18: I like to choose when I corner people and tell them all about it.
15: Right. Also, how did Francis do in our quiz?
17: Perfect score, 3 out of 3.
15: Well done, Francis.
16: Thank you.
15: Thanks for calling, and thanks for that good work you do. Right now, panel, it is time for you to answer some questions about this week's news. Joyelle, when Universal Studios in Southern California built a new state-of-the-art roller coaster, they promised all the people who lived nearby that it was engineered to be nearly silent. And it is. But the neighbors say the park did not account for what specific noise?
20: People screaming?
15: Exactly right. The engineers who built the new Fast and Furious coaster at Universal Studios eliminated the clatter of the wheels and the whining of the motor, but they forgot about the of the customers. So now every 30 seconds, neighbors say the air is filled with people screaming in terror.
19: With no context.
15: Yeah.
19: With no roller coaster sound to make it make sense.
15: Yeah. And Universal Studios is getting nowhere with the sign they put up saying, keep your hands inside the car and your emotions inside your body. They're going to need other solutions, like gag the passengers, or every car comes equipped with a stern librarian. Shh.
19: Now all I hear is shushing. This neighborhood sucks. First it was screaming, now it's shushing.
18: That's even worse.
15: Coming up, power corrupts, but power also needs a friend. In our Bluff the Listener game, call 1-888-WAIT-WAIT-TO-PLAY. We'll be back in a minute with more of Wait, Wait, Don't Tell Me from NPR.
21: Hello, my name is Peggy Douglas. And I've been a sustaining member of WUTC for years. Why, you might ask? Because it hotwires my soul. The news shows are factual and thought-provoking. 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And besides, when I hear their voices, I know that I'm home. The weekend shows are both funny and sophisticated, As a storyteller myself, I especially love On Story and The Moth. 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
2: 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From NPR and WBEZ Chicago, this is Wait, Wait, Don't Tell Me, the NPR News Quiz. I'm Alzo Slade. We're playing this week with Tig Notaro, Peter Gross, and Joyelle Nicole Johnson. And here again is your host at the Studebaker Theater in Chicago, Illinois, Peter Sagal.
15: Thank you, Alzo. Thank you so much. Right now it's time for the Wait, Wait, Don't Tell Me Bluff the Listener game. Call 1-888-WAIT-WAIT to play our game in the air. Hi, you are on Wait, Wait, Don't Tell Me.
4: Hi, this is Casey from Pittsburgh.
15: Hey, I love Pittsburgh. What do you do there?
4: I work in the arts, and my spouse and I are trying to raise a 4-year-old.
15: Okay.
19: Good luck.
15: I recommend watering them twice a day.
4: We're trying. We did almost give birth to him at the Philly 2021 show that you guys did.
15: Oh, wow. When we were in Philadelphia. Oh, yeah. That was one of the first shows we did out of the pandemic, and you were there, like, very pregnant?
4: Yeah, and then I had to leave early and try to get back to the car, which was like 5 miles away.
15: Oh my God.
4: It was great.
15: Did you give birth on the way?
4: I did not, luckily. No.
15: Okay, I'm glad. Well, it's nice to have you with us, Casey. You're going to play our game in which you have to tell truth from fiction. Alzo, what is Casey's topic?
2: Everybody needs somebody.
15: This week, someone in power revealed a secret relationship, but thankfully, this one makes you say, huh, rather than, ooh. Our panelists are going to tell you about it. Pick the one who's telling the truth, and you'll win our prize, the voice of your choice, on your voicemail. Are you ready to play?
4: Yeah.
15: All right. First, let's hear from Joyelle Nicole Johnson.
22: The town of Bantry in County Cork, Ireland, is beautifully benign. It's a sleepy seaside village without enough gays for Grindr. The police don't even carry guns. Gasps an American. Consequently, the police superintendent, Cornelius Crowley, is bored. He walks the entirety of the tiny town daily in search of crime, but it wasn't until his herring sandwich went missing one afternoon that he had a thief in his midst. When he identified the culprit as a local seagull, he became obsessed with investigating seagull crimes. One particular seagull has drawn the most of his ire, a sturdy lad. His name is Carl. Cornelius claims Carl is a menace to society, but his family ain't sure. I'm pretty sure he loves that bird, commented his wife, who has listened to hours of Cornelius complaining about Carl. His coworkers claim that his relationship with Carl has given him a, quote, new lease on life and a sparkle in his eye. One shop owner who watched Cornelius track Carl for an entire day commented, it's just like Harrison Ford and Tommy Lee Jones in The Fugitive. At a certain point, it's like, guys, y'all should kiss. Cornelius and Carr will continue to be Bantry's odd couple, which truly gives a new meaning to the phrase, no harm, no foul.
15: The superintendent of a small town in Ireland becomes obsessed with his nemesis, Carl the Seagull. Your next story of a covert connection comes from Peter Gross.
19: Famous Dutch boarding school Rotterdam Preparatory Academy was rocked by scandal this week when the headmaster, Jan van Omen, revealed that his trusted advisor, Sophie, is actually a chalkboard eraser. 20 years ago, when van Omen was a math teacher, he was working on a complex math problem on a massive chalkboard. Think A Beautiful Mind or someone trying to count all of Elon Musk's children. His eraser slipped and erased part of his calculations. He was horrified until he realized that what got erased was actually a mistake that was preventing him from solving the problem. And from that point on, the eraser, who he
0: named Sophie after an ex-girlfriend who never believed in him, never left his side. When Jan was promoted to headmaster, he asked if he could have his advisor, Sophie, on the payroll. They wanted to keep me happy, so they said yes, Von Omen told the website Holland Today. It's not like I lied. No one specifically asked me if Sophie was a person. His secret was discovered this week when a student asked to meet the famous Sophie, and Von Omen opened a desk drawer to reveal an eraser with googly eyes and a tiny blonde wig, saying, "Here, you are the first person to meet my beautiful Sophie, and now that I'm doing this, I'm realizing this is quite insane and I'm going to be fired."
15: A Dutch headmaster reveals an intense relationship with a chalkboard eraser. Your last story of a furtive friend comes from Tig Notaro.
18: Sanae Takaichi, the Prime Minister of Japan, is known for working on weekends and only sleeping 3 hours a night. So, sounds like a very diligent bummer. She admitted this week that while the long hours have gotten a little lonely, she's recently made a new friend, the cockroach living in her house. In a story that makes you think, maybe 3 hours of sleep isn't enough. The Prime Minister took to social media to explain how she came across her tiny, disgusting friend and screamed at first. The start of any good relationship. I mean, I get it. Who doesn't want a friend who skitters around and eats all your garbage and secretly has hundreds of more friends hiding nearby? Her staffers had the cockroach removed because it was a cockroach. She says, quote, "I felt relieved, but also a little lonely, or maybe sad. I wish her well and recommend maybe getting a dog and a life."
15: All right, so one of these people in authority turned out to have an interesting relationship that we had not known about. Was it from Jael Nicole Johnson, a police superintendent in Ireland who has an obsession with a seagull named Carl?

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1: It was mine. Cockroaches, I've been known to spread diseases.
2: That was Tony Hernandez, exterminator and manager at Pest Control Chicago, who we called to get an opinion about the Japanese prime minister and her late roach. Congratulations, Casey. You got it right. You earned a point for TIG, simply for telling the truth. You've won our prize, the voice of your choice on your voicemail. Thank you so much for playing with us today.
3: Thank you. Thank you so much.
4: Just call out my name.
2: And now the game we call Not My Job. Carissa Hendricks has done about everything one can do as a circus artist and as a performer, including, and this is true, setting the world record for holding a lit torch in their mouth. But it was when they put on a beehive wig and a cocktail dress and became magician Lucy Darling that they took the internet and now the world by storm. Carissa Hendricks, welcome to Wait, Wait, Don't Tell Me. Carissa, I feel we need to start with a question that's on everybody's mind right now. How long did you have to hold a flaming torch in your mouth to set the record?
3: So I set the new record at 2 minutes and 1 second, which is embarrassing because the old record was only 1 minute and 32 seconds, so I hurt myself longer than was necessary. Marco Frigatti, who was the official from Guinness, he was supposed to be counting down my time so that I wouldn't do more than I absolutely needed to. But at about 50 seconds, he stopped counting. So I just kept going and was able to push through the record. Although I watched it, it was done on an Italian TV show called La Show de Record. And I watched it about 6 months later. I had spent 6 months just being so mad at him for not giving me this like anchor point. And I watched the episode and he had counted the whole time. But it was so painful, my brain had blocked out all the noise. So I had been carrying around this absolutely unreasonable rage for this poor Italian man for 6 months.
2: That seems, I understand.
5: But he could have said something at a minute 33.
2: Exactly.
6: Yeah, he could have waved his arms.
7: Congratulations.
8: What's the international symbol for take the fire out of your mouth?
2: Does it hurt?
3: It hurts. It hurts a lot. Here's the thing. If you're doing basic fire-eating tricks, there's a lot of science to it. The fire triangle, all you have to do is remove the spark, the oxygen, or the fuel, and if your mouth, you can close it around a torch, and you basically snuff the fire out. And if you're doing it correctly, you can do it without injuring yourself. Except, if you're trying to beat a world record, then there's basically no way to do that without injuring yourself. My teeth heated up so much that the bone inside was hot enough to burn the space between my teeth and my gums, and my whole mouth swole up, but they gave me a medal, so it was...
2: There you are, okay.
5: I'm still confused.
7: A medal, yes. A medal wait, meaning did it... a metal bone to replace what...
5: So you don't get paid anything to break the world record?
3: No, it's just about the glory.
2: Yeah. Has your record been broken? Has anybody else, like, risen up to challenge you?
3: I have not had the desire to Google it. I don't want to know, but also, if somebody beats it, they can have it.
2: I know that you studied circus and all kinds of other things. Do you have any other amazing skills that we may not know about?
3: I was an acrobat for a while. My favorite weird thing I ever did was I did an act years and years ago where I would hold on, like I'd be suspended by an aerial rig and be hula hooping a fire hoop. So it'd be like fire on a hoop while I was clenching fire torches in my toes. I only did that one summer because not only was it painful, but people didn't get it because of how it didn't make any sense.
2: That's the problem with being a great artist like yourself. People just don't understand what you're trying to say. If you had a message and the message was, I am on fire. Nobody understood.
3: They didn't get it.
2: All right, magic. However, you can do all these things, but the thing that you have become extraordinarily well known for, or at least your dear friend Lucy Darling has become remarkably well known for, is magic.

0: And it's my understanding that you were performing in a variety of different guises or personas until Lucy arrived. And can you tell me where Lucy came from?
1: Absolutely. So I've been a huge fan of old Hollywood movies for a long time. You know, bringing up Baby, what a way to go, like watching old Zsa Zsa Gabor movies and Mae West. I love these things. And I always had wanted to do something in that style. And right before this, the winter right before I started working on it was when Zsa Zsa Gabor passed away. And it made me realize, oh, you know, this is the last of those women, those like effortless, clever, stunning, like bon vivant style women from that era. And I just, it felt this, you know, I was compelled, you know, like this call to action. I refused to let that energy be gone from the world, even if it meant that I had to carry a tiny piece of it with me.
2: I'm carrying it too.
3: Zsa Zsa didn't kick you, she slapped you.
0: So for anyone, for anyone who hasn't seen Lucy Darling perform, can you describe her?
1: I can try. Lucy is sort of like a 1940s, like almost Loki-style character. She's a little evil. She is going to. My favorite thing about doing Lucy is it's drag, but it is all of the parts of drag that I love most, which are like the silly, like almost mean things where you sort of push the audience a little bit. And I really tried to create a character that was like right on the line before you know it's drag. So it's deliberately a little bit ambiguous, where if you know it's drag, you're like, oh, that's drag. But if not, I can kind of trick people into not to going to see it who don't know that they like drag yet.
0: Wow. You're like an entry level, you're like the first puff of a drug.
1: Exactly. Wow. You know what? I like to think of myself as the Neil deGrasse Tyson of drag, you know?
4: Yeah.
0: All right.
4: Well, this administration doesn't like you at all.
0: No,
4: now, does it?
1: No, no. So, and I'm Canadian, so it's even worse.
0: So no. Yeah.
1: Yeah.
0: Next
1: By
0: time
1: the you... way, there's an extra 50% fee on any of my shows. All of a sudden.
0: So, Carissa Hendricks, it is a pleasure to talk to you. We've invited you here to play a game. We're calling
4: Try Eating This Fire.
1: Oh,
0: so
1: no.
0: You're a world record fire eater, so we thought we'd ask you about flaming hot Cheetos and other spicy snacks. Get 2 out of 3 right, you'll win our prize for one of our listeners. Also, who is Carissa Hendricks playing for?
4: Ryan and Don Himmel of Windsor, California.
0: All right. Ready to play? Here's your first question.
1: I'm ready.
0: In 2025, a flaming hot Cheeto that was shaped like the Pokemon character Charizard sold on eBay for almost $88,000. But that story actually isn't as impressive as it might sound. Why? Is it because A, real Pokemon fans know it looks much more like a Bulbasaur? B, eBay took a commission of $45,000, over 50% of the sale price? Or C, that wasn't the highest price someone paid for a flaming hot Cheeto?
1: Oh my gosh. Okay, as somebody who is dealing a lot with ticketing fees right now, I want to say the fee one, but I also know people are terrible with money, so I'm going to say it's that somebody paid more for a Cheeto.
0: That's right! In 2017, a Cheeto that looked like Harambe sold for just under $100,000, proving your point, Carissa. All right, here's your next question. Once you get used to flaming hot, you might want to up the ante, and Doritos is here for you with which of these? A, Doritos Roulette, a snack pack where 1 in 6 chips was painfully spicy. B, Doritos Lime and Lyme Disease flavor. Or C, Doritos Sharpened Corners Edition.
1: You know what? Based on the Doritos I've eaten, all three of those are correct. I'm going to go with the roulette one.
0: You're right again, Carissa. You know what people want. They want a little danger when they're snacking. It was so much.
1: And no Lyme disease.
0: Right. No Lyme disease. It was so much fun. Apparently, a school in the UK had to ban Doritos roulette after it sent one kid to the hospital. Oh, you don't find that amusing, eh? All right, well.
1: No, they're just shocked that's in the UK and not in America.
0: Exactly, yeah. Right. All right, here's your last question. We wouldn't have the Flamin' Hot flavor if the Cheeto had never been invented. What happy accident led to the creation of the Cheeto? Was it A, in the 1930s, a farmer was cleaning out a clogged animal feed grinder, and somehow the first ever Cheeto popped out? B, a police station in Boston was using orange dust to do fingerprinting, and when they couldn't get it off, inspiration struck. Or C, in the 1970s, the CIA created it while attempting to develop something more addictive than heroin.
1: I'm going to say trying to create something more addictive.
0: No, it was actually the animal feed grinder.
1: That's
0: presumably the guy was trying to clean out the grinder by feeding some like grains or something through it, and these little things popped out, and he said, huh. And he ate it.
5: And you know what? They still make it the old-fashioned way.
0: They do.
5: So just think about that, kids, when you're popping a Cheeto in your mouth.
0: Alza, how did Carissa do in our quiz?
4: They did enough. 2 out of 3 is good for me.
0: Good for me as well. Carissa Hendricks is the award-winning magician behind the amazing and sophisticated Lucy Darling. You can see Carissa and Lucy on tour starting in September. Carissa Hendricks, thank you so much for joining us on Wait, Wait, Don't Tell Me. And say hello to Lucy, and I'll see her when she's here.
1: Bye.
0: Bye-bye.
6: Bye. She's just a girl and she's on fire. Hotter than a fantasy.
0: In just a minute, just when you thought it was safe to go back to your hotel room. That's in our Listener Limerick Challenge. Call 1-888-WAIT-WAIT to join us on air. We'll be back in a minute with more of Wait, Wait, Don't Tell Me from NPR.
7: Did you know the only broadcaster in the country to announce both the Pearl Harbor attacks and the 9/11 attacks was from right here in Chattanooga? This is your local history minute from WUTC. Luther Massengill was hired as the morning radio announcer for WDEF when he was only 18 years old. It was a position he held for 74 years, the longest of any TV or radio broadcaster in the entire country. Luther is probably best remembered for his daily community calendar segments in which he opened up the airwaves to his listeners to help promote events, to look for help in times of crisis, and most especially, to help listeners find their lost pets. Luther Massengill was inducted into the National Radio Hall of Fame in 2012, 2 years before his death at age 92. This was your Local History Minute from WUTC.
4: 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From NPR and WBEZ Chicago, this is Wait, Wait, Don't Tell Me, the NPR News Quiz. I'm Alzo Slade. We're playing this week with Tig Notaro, Joelle Nicole Johnson, and Peter Gross. And here again is your host at the Studebaker Theater in Chicago, Illinois, Peter Sagal.
0: Thank you so much, Alzo. Thank you, everybody. Thank you so much. In just a minute, play the game Limerick fans everywhere call The Only Thing We Have Left. It's the Listener Limerick Challenge. If you'd like to play, give us a call at 1-888-WAIT-WAIT. That's 1-888-924-8924. Right now, panel, some more questions for you from the week's news. Tig, parents at a Kentucky middle school suspect that a map of the United States that was given to the students there might have been AI-generated after they noticed that what was incorrect?
2: The shape.
0: I'm going to give it to you because everything was incorrect. Kentucky, the state where the school is, was labeled Venecki. Louisiana was Lukong. South Carolina was Sorth Quanto.
5: Why do you need to AI generate a map? Like,
0: right.
5: aren't there places that just make maps that are not wrong?
0: Or can't you just Google map of the United States,
5: yeah.
0: look at it, make
5: print
0: sure it's
5: it
0: spelled
5: out.
0: Right, and print it? But no, that's That's how it goes. The map was part of a packet of materials given out to students, which also included an apparently AI-generated periodic table full of completely botched elements. Boy, stories like this are worth their weight in gore world. Peter, finally, there's something to take the stress out of getting to know someone, a new app that will do what before a first date?
5: Like do a background check on somebody?
0: Exactly right, a background check. A new website will run a full background check on your date before you meet them. It's a great way to answer the question, is he just being charmingly mysterious about his past or does he have a bunch of DUIs? The site uses publicly available information to compile a comprehensive background check, which is what female friends have literally been doing for years. I mean, don't even try this unless you can send me a screenshot of his homecoming date from 20 years ago, you amateurs.
5: There should be something that's like, do you look like one of this person's exes? I feel like I've known a bunch of people recently where... like you see their new person and you're like, you look like one of their exes. Like this person has a type, like same height, hair, whatever it is. That I would like to know if I was dating somebody. Like, am I just like a carbon copy of somebody that you've dated
2: before?
5: Would
2: it bother you?
5: I would feel like I was like they weren't taking it seriously. That they're just looking at, they're like, you look like, and ultimately it all goes back to like my dad.
2: Well, it's very serious. They're trying to perfect what they started. Yeah, exactly.
5: Come to the basement and be measured against the other specimens.
0: I love it when they say to you, oh, honey, you're the best in the series.
4: My prom date's father did that to me.
0: Really?
4: Yeah. I went to go pick her up, and she was getting ready upstairs, and he said, son, I need to see your driver's license for a background check. And I just went down in a giggle. And tried to come up thinking that he was joking.
0: And he wasn't joking.
4: No, he wasn't joking at all.
0: Yeah.
4: Not at all.
0: Did you give him the driver's license?
4: Absolutely.
0: Yeah.
4: But I was clean.
0: Yeah.
4: Know? Yeah.
2: How do you do a background check?
5: Yeah, was he in law enforcement or something?
4: Yeah. He had homies in the department.
2: Oh.
4: He was one of those guys, that new guys.
2: I was picturing just like a little machine where you...
5: like a terminal.
4: Like at the airport?
2: Yeah, like when your daughter turns 15, you'd run IDs.
0: Here, look at my phone. It'll scan your iris. Okay.

0: Coming up, it's lightning fill in the blank, but first it's the game where you have to listen for the rhyme. If you'd like to play on air, call or leave a message at 1-888-WAIT-WAIT. That's 1-888-924-8924. You can come see us most weeks right here at the Studebaker Theater and catch us on the road. We'll be at the Rose Music Center in Huber Heights, Ohio next week on September 3rd. You can check out our back-to-school special discounted tickets and then in Omaha, Nebraska on September 24th. For tickets and information to all our live events, go to nprpresents.org. Hi, Aaron. Wait, don't tell me.
1: Hi, Peter. My name is Comey, calling from Aurora, Colorado.
0: I know Aurora near Denver. Oh, we got an Aurora fan here. And do you do all those Colorado things that everybody in Colorado does?
1: You know, I don't, actually, because I'm a dad of two kids, so
0: oh,
1: I don't
0: really have
1: time.
0: Really? So you're not out, like, hiking and adventuring? You're just home being a dad?
1: Yes, exactly. I like to cook for my family, but hopefully when they're grown up, I will definitely do all that stuff with them.
0: That would be cool. Well, Comey, welcome to the show. Alzo Slade is going to read you three news-related limericks with the last word or phrase missing from each. If you can fill in that last word or phrase correctly in two of the limericks, you'll be a winner. Ready
1: Let's
0: to play?
1: Do it.
0: Here is your first limerick.
2: With this tissue, we might be rubbed raw. I think that's the plan's only flaw. Thank God it's not sticks, or even worse, bricks. They're making TP from
1: straw?
0: Yes! Straw. They're making toilet paper from straw. Great news, toilet paper just became ouchy. It's made from rice straw, which is a byproduct of growing rice. And this person knew that this stuff was just being burned. He's like, what can I do with it? And his mind went right to toilet paper, which tells you something about rice straw and that guy.
3: Yeah.
4: Was it white or brown rice?
0: Would it make a difference to you?
5: Yeah, brown rice is tougher.
0: Yeah, it's true.
4: And it's brown.
0: Yeah.
4: Anyway.
0: Here is your next limerick.
2: Because floors hold more sludge than a tar pit, wall to wall shouldn't be on the market. When I walk in hotels, I will guard my feet well, because icky germs dwell in the
1: carpet.
0: Yes, look, we all love hotel carpets.
5: Yeah.
0: They're suspiciously sticky, rough, and the perfect shade of blue, green, navy, black, brown, beige. But according to a hotel inspector for AAA, they're also, quote, germ traps, bringing them into the same category as the hotel TV remote, the light switches, the bedspreads, the doorknobs, the coffee maker, the toilet seats, the guy at the front desk, and that laminated card listing the TV channels. Do not ask where that thing has been.
3: You just named all the places that I eat off of in a hotel room.
0: The expert says that even after housekeeping has cleaned the room, the carpets can contain so many mites or mold that you should never walk on them barefoot.
4: I haven't walked barefoot in 30 years.
5: Same.
0: Really?
4: Yeah.
3: Anywhere?
4: No. I even wear flip-flops in the shower. Anyway.
3: At yeah. home? Really?
2: In your own shower?
4: Guys, I don't need to be shamed again.
0: All right, here is your last limerick.
2: I ride up in a cart to tee off. Then I light a cigar with a cough. To the greens I won't walk, because my joints start to balk. It's not exercise, it is just
1: golf.
0: Yes, golf, the age-old debate of whether or not golf is exercise, resurfaced this week with experts declaring it's less beneficial if you use a cart. If you don't use a cart, golf can be good for you. You're walking a bit, you're outside, you're swinging a stick. That has to have some value. But if you use a golf cart, golf has the same exercise value as, quote, darts or chair yoga, which is to say none.
3: Wait, that means that miniature golf is better exercise than golf.
0: Yes, miniature golf is better for you than golf. You're walking around, yeah.
3: Credit. You're avoiding windmills. That's a lot of activity.
0: Yeah, and you have to hit the ball hard to get it up the windmill.
3: Yeah.
0: Yeah. So, yeah. Also, how did Comey do in our quiz?
2: He did great. He got 3 out of 3. Perfect score.
0: Well done, Comey. Thank you so much.
1: Thank you.
0: Thank you. Now, Now on to our final game, Lightning Fill in the Blank. Each of our players will have 60 seconds in which to answer as many fill-in-the-blank questions as they can. Each correct answer now worth 2 points. Alzo, can you give us the scores?
2: Of course. Joel and Tig are tied at 3, and Peter has 2.
0: Okay. So, Peter, you are in second place.
3: Well, I just say last place. That's fine.
0: Okay. Okay. Peter, you're losing.
3: Yeah.
0: So you're going to be up first. The clock will start when I begin your first question. Fill in the blank. On Wednesday, Meta agreed to an $18 billion settlement over accusations that blank is harmful to kids.
3: Everything they do.
0: Yeah, I'll give it to you. Social media. Yeah. On Monday, climate scientists reported that the world's blanks had hit their highest temperatures on record.
3: Oceans?
0: Yes. This week, the sister of former Senator Lindsey Graham won the GOP runoff election in blank.
3: South Carolina.
0: Right. This week, a teacher in Atlanta went viral after revealing she had created a corner of her classroom where students can go and blank.
3: Be dirty.
0: Yeah. Almost. Fart. On Wednesday, medical officials warned that the blank outbreak in Congo may soon become the worst in history.
3: Ebola.
0: Right. 1 month before the start of fall, Starbucks announced the return of blank.
3: Is it pumpkin something?
0: Yeah, pumpkin spice. I'll give it to you. After a woman had a heart attack in their parking lot, a grocery store in Australia blanked while she was recovering.
3: They built a part of the grocery store around her. They did something around her.
0: Nice of her. No, they ticketed her car for being parked in their lot overnight. The woman was shocked after she got out of the hospital to find an $80 ticket on her car. Fortunately, when she reached out to explain to the grocery store that the reason her car had been parked there overnight was because she'd had a heart attack, they said, and this is totally true, quote, due to the circumstances, we were able to reduce the ticket to $30.
5: Oh, my God.
0: Also, how did Peter do in our quiz?
2: He got 5 right for 10 more points, total of 12, and the lead.
3: The lead.
0: The lead. I'm going to pick you, Tig, to go next, so fill in the blank. 6 years after leaving the country for the U.S., blank and blank have moved back to the U.K.
4: Harry and Meghan.
0: That's right. This week, the trial for Khalid Sheikh Mohammed, one of the architects of blank, was scheduled for 2028.
4: The architects for blank.
0: Architects of blank.
4: Architects of blank.
3: It was bad.
0: That's a clue.
4: There's so many bad.
0: It's lightning. We move quickly here.
4: I don't.
0: Apparently.
4: 9/11.
0: Yes. This week, rescue workers are searching for survivors after a massive blank hit the border of China and Nepal.
4: Flood.
0: Right. On Tuesday, health officials confirmed the U.S. had surpassed 2,700 cases of blank in 2026.
4: Measles.
0: This week, a small airport in India, which has 0 flights in or out of it, was named the country's blank.
4: Airport?
0: No, it was named the country's best airport for customer satisfaction. On Monday, United announced they would leave blank open in the Economy Plus section of their new jet.
4: The middle seat.
0: Exactly right. This week, an Italian man who led well-reviewed tours of an ancient Greek ruins has been sent to jail when it was discovered that he had blanked.
4: When they realized he had...
0: Yes.
4: Crimed.
0: Not close enough. That he had built the ancient ruins himself.
4: That is a crime.
0: It is a crime. The man charged around $60 a person to tour this ancient Greek amphitheater that was behind his property, but people on the tour started noticing some inconsistencies, like his claim that the site had been visited by both Cleopatra and Juliet Capulet from Romeo and Juliet. But he was just operating under the correct assumption that no one ever listens to a single word spoken during a walking tour. Alzo, how did Tig do in our quiz?
2: Lord have mercy.
4: Listen, I am always stunned that I'm invited back.
2: Tig got 5 right for 10 more points, total of 13, and the lead.
0: So, how many then does Joyelle need to win?
2: 5 to tie, 6 to win.
5: Yeah. Right.
4: 4 to
2: lose.
4: Lose.
5: Got it. I'm ready.
0: Here we go, Joyelle. This is for the game. On Monday, the Supreme Court ruled that the White House could move forward with an executive order targeting mail-in blanking.
5: Voting.
0: Right. On Thursday, U.S. officials said that hackers from blank broke into Justice Department servers.
5: The internet.
0: Specifically from China. This week, Bill Gates said that blank was much more dangerous than tech CEOs are willing to admit.
5: Microsoft Word.
4: I won.
0: AI. On Monday, space company Blank announced plans to build a $100 billion launch pad in Louisiana.
5: Oh, it's goofy SpaceX?
0: Yeah. On Monday, auctioneers said that a jersey worn by Blank at the 1998 NBA Finals could sell for over $10 million.
5: Michael Jordan.
0: Right. Known for his roles in the Rocky Horror Picture Show and Clue, actor Blank passed away at the
5: age of 80.
0: Yeah, I know. This week, Alaskan Senator Dan Sullivan is running for re-election against another man named Dan Sullivan, was officially endorsed by Blank.
5: Donald Trump?
0: No, he was endorsed by the former mayor of Anchorage, whose name is...
6: Dan Sullivan.
0: Sitting Alaskan Senator Dan Sullivan thought he'd have an easy time getting reelected, but he needs this endorsement because now he's running against another guy named Dan Sullivan. And as if worries about splitting the vote between the Sullivans weren't bad enough, the Democratic challenger in the race just legally changed their name to check this box for a chance to win $1 million. Also, did Joyelle do well enough to win?
2: Nope.
0: Yeah. But she enjoyed herself, and that's what's important.
2: She got 4 right for 8 more points, total of 11, which means Tig wins.
0: Oh, my gosh.
3: Slow and steady.
5: There you are.
3: Slow and steady.
0: In just a minute, we're going to ask our panelists to predict, now that Amazon drones are in the air, what will be the next big innovation in deliveries? But first, let me tell you all, that support for NPR comes from NPR stations and Raymond James, where wealth management, banking, and capital market strategies start with connections between people. 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Philip Godica writes our limericks. Our public address announcer is Paul Friedman. Our ops manager is Jasira Vardak. Thanks to the staff and crew at the Studebaker Theater, BJ Lederman composed our theme. Our program is produced by Jennifer Mills, Miles Dornbos, and Lillian King. Special thanks to Blythe Robertson. Peter Gwynn was assisted this week by Dan Sullivan and Dan Sullivan. Emma Choi is our vibe curator. Technical directions from Lorna White. Her CFO is Colin Miller. Our production manager is Robert Newhouse. Our senior producer is Ian Chillog, and the executive producer of Wait, Wait, Don't Tell Me is Mr. Mike Danforth. Now, panel, what will be the next innovation in package delivery? Joyelle Nicole Johnson.
5: Delivery through cans. Cans of whoop-ass.
0: Peter Gross.
3: When it's revealed that Amazon's drones are made in Canada, they'll be forced to switch to the most American method of delivery, T-shirt cannons.
0: And Tig Notaro.
4: Well, I've heard they are currently in the process of working on this new state-of-the-art system where humans manually pilot their very own vehicle to a local retail store, execute a real-time physical transaction with another humanoid, and then get this, self-deliver the package to their very own private residence. Early testing with advanced robotics confirms this zero drone manual carry model is so far 100% viable.
2: And if any of that happens, we'll ask you about it on Wait, Wait, Don't Tell Me.
0: Thank you, Alzo Slade. Thanks also to Joyelle Nicole Johnson, Peter Gross, and Dick Notaro. Thanks to all our fabulous audience here at the Studebaker Theater. Thanks to everyone who's listening, wherever you might be. I'm Peter Sagal. We'll see you next week outside Dayton, Ohio.

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5: It's become a hub of a spoke that does feed into, I mean, you could be into almost every major market in the Southeast within 350 miles, mm-hmm. and that's going out to Charlotte, right? 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Again, bringing that income back to Chattanooga, taking advantage of kind of the natural resources Chattanooga has through our parks and things like that, really celebrating the natural resource side of it, but also attracting people that are in this industry.
4: As you'll hear, and more, today on Scenic Roots. The news is next.
6: Live from NPR News in Washington, I'm Dave Mattingly. Search teams in Nepal say they rescued two hydropower plant workers 9 days after a glacier collapse triggered deadly flash flooding near the border with Tibet. NPR's Dia Hadid says the two are among hundreds of workers believed to have been trapped at around a dozen such plants.
7: Video shared by Nepal's military showed five men in high vis amid a moonscape of mud and debris. They heave and pull out one man from the Trishuli 3A hydropower project. The Associated Press reports that more than 100 people are believed trapped inside that project alone. Rescuers believe hundreds of power plant workers likely sheltered in tunnels and turbine rooms during the devastating floods. But the plants were hard to locate after the floods caused the river to shift and the tunnels are packed with mud and boulders. One rescuer tells NPR that finding these men alive gives them hope that others might still be out there. Dia Hadid, NPR News.
6: More than 1,200 people are confirmed dead in that flooding. Several thousand are still missing. Vice President Vance says it's up to Iran as to when the war with the U.S. ends. NPR's Emily Feng says Vance also says at this point he wouldn't describe the most recent exchanges of fire as a war.
8: Asked whether the Iran war would be over by the midterms, the first week of November, the vice president disputed whether the conflict is really a war and continued.
9: I think the reality is I don't know the answer to that question. You would have to ask the Iranians. When will the Iranians shooting at ships stop having an effect on world energy markets? And the answer is it has less effect day by day.
8: Earlier this week, Iran's president said his country is willing to go back to a ceasefire it reached with the U.S. in June if the Trump administration is willing to do so as well. But Vance said the U.S. is not talking to Iran and not looking to start negotiations until Iran stops shooting at vessels. Emily Feng, NPR News, The White House.
6: The fighting between the U.S. and Iran is in its seventh month. Early on, President Trump and Defense Secretary Pete Hegseth repeatedly said the war would last weeks, not months. AAA says diesel prices in the U.S. are at an all-time high. The price rose another 7 cents a gallon overnight. Diesel now averages $5.85 a gallon nationwide. Higher diesel prices raise transportation costs, which hikes the cost of many consumer goods. Economists will get their latest look at employment in the U.S. when the Labor Department releases the August hiring numbers this morning. In July, employers shed about 23,000 jobs. Economists are forecasting job growth in August to range from 25,000 to 125,000. A report from ADP on Wednesday suggested the number will be on the lower end of that range. This is NPR News. Authorities in Minnesota say the man who opened fire inside a Minneapolis high-rise apartment building on Wednesday was being evicted and had previously threatened his neighbors. Police say in June they investigated a report that Carlton Johnson had displayed a weapon. Investigators say Johnson shot and killed two people in the building and wounded five others, including two police officers. Johnson was fatally shot by responding law enforcement. The Missouri Supreme Court is blocking new congressional districts, backed by President Trump, from being used in the November midterm elections. In a unanimous ruling, the state's high court also ordered a statewide vote on whether to uphold the new map, as Jason Rosenbaum with St. Louis Public Radio reports.
10: The state Supreme Court ruled that a referendum over congressional lines aimed at ousting Democrat Emanuel Cleaver can go forward. And that means that a different map with a district Cleaver is favored to win will be in effect in November. Richard Von Glahn is executive director of People Not Politicians, the group that spearheaded the referendum effort. He says the Supreme Court is giving Missouri voters a chance to push back against the Trump-backed redistricting plan.
11: People across the political spectrum want a democracy that is accountable to us and focuses on our needs.
10: Missouri's Attorney General, a Republican, is appealing the case to the U.S. Supreme Court. For NPR News, I'm Jason Rosenbaum in St. Louis.
6: Wall Street futures are mostly higher this morning, though Dow futures are down 29 points. I'm Dave Mattingly, NPR News in Washington.
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4: 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I'm Ray Bassett. Thanks for joining us. This year, we launched an ongoing conversation series on parks and people here in Chattanooga and Hamilton County. The Parkside Podcast is a collaboration with and led by Civic Partners. Brian Smith is with the City of Chattanooga's Parks and Outdoors. Karen Shostak is with Hamilton County's Department of Parks and Recreation. On this episode of Scenic Roots, here's our latest conversation.
14: And welcome to the Parkside Podcast, where we explore the people, places, and partnerships that make Hamilton County such a special place to live, work, and play.
15: From parks and public spaces to the projects shaping our future, this is where those stories come together. I'm Karen Shostak with Hamilton County Parks and Recreation.
14: And I'm Brian Smith with the Department of Parks and Outdoors with the City of Chattanooga. And of course, Parkside is a collaboration effort between the City of Chattanooga Parks and Outdoors and Hamilton County Parks and Recreation, with, of course, the support, as always, from WUTC and our producer, Ray Bassett. Ray, how are you doing?
4: Doing well. Delighted to welcome our guest today and the conversation he brings to the table.
15: Me too. Today's guest might be one of the easiest people we've ever had to connect to both sides of the Parkside conversation, because his career has lived at the intersection of music, events, and public spaces and community.
14: Jonathan Sussman, he's the executive director of McKenzie Arena at UTC, where he leads efforts to attract concerts, touring productions, family entertainment, sporting events, and other major experiences to Chattanooga. And of course, before that, Jonathan served as Chattanooga's director of special events and programming, which was with within Parks and Outdoors, helping produce and manage events throughout the city's public spaces. And long before that, he was helping grow Chattanooga's local music scene as a musician and the creator of Road to Nightfall. Jonathan, I don't know how you had the time to do this, but welcome to Parkside.
15: I know.
5: Oh, man, this is such an honor for me. These are three of my favorite people in town. And as I was saying before when we first showed up, this is a great full circle moment for me, having worked with all of you in some capacity on different projects, gosh, for nearly a decade. And in Karen's case, longer than that, really. Yeah, it's an honor to be here. Really love what you guys are doing.
14: I was just trying to think of like all the times that you have worked with us, even back at my television times, too, where I've sat and did, gosh, it was, I think, last time I did a little quick interview before I came to work here with the city was parades. Back when we used to have the Starlight
5: the
14: Parade.
5: Starlight Parade. And funny enough, Karen and I kind of share the same love-hate relationship with parades. Love to go watch them. Hate to produce them.
15: We don't produce parades. Parades and trade shows, right?
5: Yeah. They're tough. It's just, they're tough with parades. You have so many different entries that are a part of it and so many different personalities, and it's a whole lot.
14: It is. But you did a successful job at it and doing it right now as well.
15: Yeah, that's right. Jonathan, before we talk about arenas, festivals, or parks, I want to start with you as a working musician. When you think about the period of your time, of your life now, right, when you look back, what did Chattanooga's music community need that you felt wasn't quite there yet? Looking back, what was the music time like?
5: My trajectory really starts with music. When I first started playing music, it was just with friends inside of, you know, our houses and, you know, maybe at parties every now and then. And somebody recommended me as a drummer to a local reggae band, Malele Roots. And this was, gosh, had to be 1997. And so went and auditioned with that band and performed with that band. And then a year or so into that, we got invited to play this thing called Jammin' with the Jellies, which was an event right next to the aquarium before the extension was built and all that. It was right next to the aquarium, and that was produced by the Chattanooga Downtown Partnership, which at the time was a part of River City Company. Mm-hmm. Running that program was Carla Pritchard. And through playing that show and then Nightfall later, I got to know Carla. And I was going to UTC. I was a student at UTC at the time, and I needed an internship. And I talked with Carla, and she said, we take interns at the Downtown Partnership. And so I got my way into working at the Chattanooga Downtown Partnership, which then got me into Event World, which then just really did set the trajectory of everything in my life. I remember one time she needed a tugboat to pull a barge into the middle of the river to shoot fireworks off of. And it may have been for Pops on the River. I don't know. It's been a long time. But she couldn't find a tugboat. And so she was like, can you find one? And I spent an hour or two like calling every possible tugboat person. This was pre-smartphone or anything like that. I mean, we had the internet, but it wasn't that helpful. But I found a tugboat. And I remember that fulfillment of like having done that work. It was a stressful situation to find this because it was like we needed it soon. And so I found a guy who had a tugboat, and he brought it into Chattanooga, and all was well, and fireworks were shot off. But I remember falling in love with the idea of the events and kind of the pressure of it. I kind of thrive in that world.
15: That's how events suck you in, because you get the tugboat that nobody could get. It's very addictive. I totally get that.
5: Yeah. So to kind of, I guess, pull it back to the original question about kind of like the needs of Chattanooga music, I think one thing we have overlooked for a long time is that the trajectory doesn't necessarily have to be playing music in your basement and then you're going to go up the rungs of the ladder and play your 100 cap room, 500 cap room, 10,000 cap arena. That's not a realistic trajectory for everybody. But the ancillary pieces of that music ecosystem, if it's being a promoter or being a caterer, or you also want to be an attorney, right? Well, can you take that skill of being an attorney and apply it towards the local music scene? In other words, it doesn't have to start and end with you being a musician. Mm-hmm. It is about all of the branches around what we call a music ecosystem and taking advantage of not only all those branches, but the proximity that Chattanooga has to these major markets around us to help then create those positions that can feed into those markets and bring that revenue back to Chattanooga.
15: Yes.
14: But you talk about like the ecosystem here too, because lots of times cities do have those musicians and it's great. But when you look at Chattanooga, especially in the last several years here, and hats off to some of the work that you've done as well, what makes Chattanooga a music ecosystem? Because now it's not necessarily like, hey, I came to Chattanooga and I heard this musician or this musician came from this city. It's like, no, this whole entire area, there's places so many around that you can go listen to music. People are coming here that want to play. How's Chattanooga become now an ecosystem?
5: Right. It's become a hub of a spoke that does feed into, I mean, you could be into almost every major market in the Southeast within 350 miles, mm-hmm. and that's going out to Charlotte, right? Like, you can be this routed stop now, but also this hub for people to live here and work in those other places. Again, bringing that income back to Chattanooga, taking advantage of kind of the natural resources Chattanooga has through our parks and things like that, really celebrating the natural resource side of it, but also attracting people that are in this industry. I know that for a fact that during COVID, we attracted a lot of different talent buyers, agents, and a lot of these folks, you don't know they're here, right? But they're here. They're working out of here. There's a tour bus company that operates out of Chattanooga. It's a husband and wife team, I believe. And they've been operating for a few years now out of Chattanooga and providing to major touring artists these rental buses and things like that. Our friends with Helm Projects, right? Like, he's one of the mm-hmm. biggest production houses in the Southeast based here out of Chattanooga.
15: And there's several production companies that are based here. There's quite a bit of talent in that area.
5: Yeah, there's merchandise fulfillment companies that are out here right now, too, that people don't realize that they are touching every aspect of the larger music market around not just the Southeast, but nationally and in some cases internationally too, right? Like, we see all the time Justin with Helm traveling to wherever he's going with Snoop Dogg, right? Like, I mean, these are things that we need to tout as a true, if we're talking about a true music ecosystem, it can't just be about musicians. And this is from somebody who was a musician, but the trajectory of my life, I still play music regularly, but it's the ancillary stuff that I do now around that music ecosystem
15: that
5: and the things that I learned.
15: Because of where you started. And
5: right,
15: you
5: and the people I learned from, too, right? I was lucky enough back in the days when Rhythm and Brews mm-hmm. was kind of at its heyday, and Mike Doerr was just firing off on all cylinders.
15: The Doerr.
5: When he was firing off on all cylinders, while that was happening, he was also teaching me life lessons that I carry on to this day. I can remember getting mad because one of the security guys wouldn't let my friends in because they weren't old enough. And I go at the security guy and I'm like, blah, blah, blah. These are my friends. I'm playing tonight. Da, da, da, da. And Mike pulled me aside and said, hey, man, first of all, let me tell you about bridges. You're going to burn bridges with this guy and you're going to look around in 5 years. That guy's going to be me. He's going to be running a venue somewhere else. And he taught me that about every city you go to. Mm-hmm. Right. Like, don't belittle. Don't talk down to sound people or bartenders, because guess what? They're going to be the talent buyers down the road.
14: Yep.
5: They're going to be the venue owners down the road.
15: They're next rung in that ecosystem.
5: In that ecosystem, in that ladder. Right, mm-hmm. exactly. So, yeah, I mean, we need to do a better job, I think, of fostering all facets of the music industry.
16: Jonathan, did being a working musician change the way you eventually approached artists, promoters, and events when you moved into the production and government side of the business?
5: 100%. And I think that in most cases, when you have somebody that has been a working musician that moves into a roles that I've moved into, either as a director of events or now this director of this arena, into like even venue owners and things like that, if they know what it's like to have to schlep your gear in and out of a van and in and out of a, you know, venue up and down these steep stairs and so forth, if they've been in the trenches, so to speak, they can come out and have a better idea of how to speak to those that are working with them that are going through that same experience. So when it came to, for instance, when Moon River came to Chattanooga, I could look at that from the musician's experience with them, and when they're trying to identify, well, what can we use as dressing rooms? What can we use as VIP artist areas? I know in my mind what they're looking for and what they need. The same thing, obviously, the approach is the exact same that I'm carrying into this role with McKenzie Arena, because I've been that touring musician. Not on the scale of the acts that we're going to be bringing through. Those guys are major national touring artists, but I've shared some stages with some great acts, and I think that you have to kind of have gone through that shared experience to be able to relate to the promoters, to be able to relate to the production folks that come in to the room. I can speak their language.
15: I can parallel with you on this, too, obviously.
5: Yeah.
15: Not only do you understand those needs, but you also know what your resources are that can fulfill those needs and marry those things together. So the transition is really wonderful. But then this is where your story really gets interesting and intersects with ours, right? On the parks, people often think about parks as trails and playgrounds and ball fields and all places to walk the dog. But they're also, they've become places for memorable events and venues, cultural community events. And I mean, beyond simply putting on a stage, how does music change the way people experience the way they remember a place? So now we brought it into the parks.
5: Right. Yeah. I'm going to go back to Moon River. Mm-hmm. And the reason is because I had always had this thought and this vision in my mind of Coolidge Park becoming a very cool festival site. And this was back when I was working with Carla
17: Pritchard and the Downtown Partnership even. But then with the folks from AC Entertainment, originally were the ones who brought Moon River along with Drew Holcomb and their team. And they transformed Coolidge Park.
15: 100%.
17: And anybody who kind of experienced that festival in that space, to me, I can't walk through Coolidge Park without remembering that, without having that memory of seeing Wilco play to 13,000 people in the park, along with 2,000 people standing on the bridge, and even Jeff Tweedy making a comment or joke about the folks that get, you know, kind of a free ride on the bridge watching the show, right? Like, it still makes me chuckle.
15: Coolidge had never been gated at that point.
17: It had never been gated, no. And in fact, we were told at one point, like, we will not gate it.
15: Yeah, I remember.
17: And so that took some finagling and pulling together the right people into the room when the festival first approached the city and sitting them all down and saying, look, here are the benefits here, right? Like, here's how we can safely do this, how we can protect the businesses and protect the festival at the same time and the festival goers at the same time. And so I guess what I'm saying is that it is now embedded in my mind as more than just Coolidge Park.
15: Mm-hmm.
17: And not only that, but the people that saw that who then had their own vision of how they could transform Coolidge Park, right?
15: As spinoffs after, yeah.
17: Right. Like, what was the most recent, that Renaissance Fair that came mm-hmm. through, right?
15: Mm-hmm.
17: That was a huge success.
14: Absolutely.
15: There have
17: right?
15: been food truck festivals food truck, since then.
17: 100%. Yeah. But for the folks that went to the Renaissance Festival, the food truck festivals, it has transformed what that space was in their minds mm-hmm. to hosting these types of things. So
15: pave the way, sure.
17: Yeah. So, I mean, I think what happens to a public space is you have created indelible memories in people's kind of psyche about that space.
14: Now, you worked with us, of course, as we mentioned at the top of the show, us being the city of Chattanooga Parks and Outdoors, and that gave you access to our 84 parks, plus also all the parks that we work with the county. I mean, mm-hmm. just you know, over 100 across the area. To the folks that are listening, you mentioned downtown. I think we know how downtown is very important, and it can bring in thousands of people, but working with us and being in that parks department, what is that understanding that you gained on how a park relatively of what size it is or how many people are coming, how important a park is in the music scene?
17: Specifically about speaking of music, I don't know that necessarily every park has to be a music venue.
15: Correct. I agree with
14: or
15: that.
14: Or events, yeah.
15: Yeah.
17: But events in general. But I think the June Fest was a good example of that with
14: Eastlake Park.
17: With Eastlake Park, you know, I had never seen concerts happen in Eastlake Park. I know that some did, but there weren't a lot of records of it, right? But then when you were intentional about the style of music and the style of vendors that were programmed in that space, to me, that painted Eastlake Park in a completely different light for the community.
15: Mm-hmm.
17: It adds to public safety. There's a million, you know, different reasons why, but it gave a space for a specific, well, genre of music mm-hmm. to live and just to serve the neighbors around it. One of the things I started when I was with Parks was the PACE program,
14: mm-hmm.
17: the partnership and the activation and community enhancement. I believe
14: yeah.
17: it's still an active program. So the purpose of that program was how do we lower the barriers of entry for the communities to then activate their own parks?
14: Right.
17: And then through that, we saw opportunities for DJs to pop up in Carver Park or whatever it may be. I think you have to be intentional about how you allow and create accessible paths for music to be in those park spaces.
14: Yeah.
17: And then even going beyond that, too, I think the use of public spaces for things like busking is also
15: critical for the music system. Yeah,
17: 100%, because it's a way also for people to access music without having to buy a ticket.
14: Yeah,
17: right. Like you're intentionally programming public spaces with artists to then give the opportunity to folks to be exposed to that type of genre, music, culture, whatever it may be.
16: There's also something very democratic about music in a public space. Someone may never buy a ticket to a concert hall, but they may walk through a park, hear a band, and suddenly become part of that experience. How important is that kind of accidental discovery to building both audiences and community?
17: It's organic, right? Public music, it removes the barrier of intentionally having to buy a ticket and enter mm-hmm. a venue, right?
15: Yeah.
17: It takes that away. You are just enjoying your outdoor public space. You walk by, you hear something, you stop, you've discovered a local artist unexpectedly, and then you've allowed that artist to then help build a more organic audience and then just create pathways to make music and other forms of performing arts accessible to all.
15: You've worked with major outdoor events. We've talked about Moon River. During that time, we look at things like we see traffic and parking and electrical and emergency access neighbors. What do people underestimate about turning a public park into a successful temporary venue?
17: Everything that you just said, right? Because
15: yeah.
17: what you're doing is you're taking a public space that was just
15: land
17: with some irrigation and some lighting and some paths, and all of a sudden you are creating a temporary village venue from scratch.
15: You take a parking lot and make it into...
17: Yeah, like you said, you want an audience to show up and you want them to see the vendors and you want them to see the artists on the stage and that kind of thing. But what we do when we go to other people's festivals, we're looking at their fencing setups. We're looking at their portalette setups, security, you know, what is their EMS plan? What is their traffic? We know the different pieces that go into actually building that entire thing. And sometimes, like my wife going to an event with me, it's not the best thing because I'm always pointing those things out and feel like you don't ever really turn it off, you know, when you go into those kind of things. But you do. You are building an experience that people have no clue what's happening behind the scenes to make it happen. But you don't care about that, right? Like, our big payoff is to watch the audience and watch their interactions. And that's kind of the beauty of my new role, even with the arena. One of the first big events that I was managing was Disney on Ice. And I was like, okay, you know, it's a kids event. I'm sure it'll be neat, like the acrobatics and the ice skating. That'll be neat to see. And it was great. I mean, what they do is phenomenal.
14: Sure.
17: Watching the delight in those children's faces and their eyes just beaming when they're seeing all these characters that they love.
15: It's Mickey, dude. It's Mickey.
17: right.
15: That's him. Yeah.
14: And moms, too.
17: Yeah. But it's seeing those kind of reactions. To me, that's obviously the big payoff. That's why we do it. But as far as what people would underestimate about it, I mean, every bit of it, to be honest with you. And I think that that's okay. Working with the city on these large-scale events, the first and foremost concern always in my mind was safety.
15: Sure.
17: Safety of not only just the attendees, but also people that are putting on the festival, too. Like, you have to be mindful of the crews that are working on these things. You got to be mindful of the food trucks to make sure that they're following their safety protocols and those kind of things. And so you have to, unfortunately, learn it's the good, bad, and ugly, right? Mm-hmm. You have to learn the bad and ugly because we've seen incidences around the world with these large-scale gatherings that unfortunately turn into these large-scale tragedies. There's nobody's fault, you know, in most of the cases. It's just these things that happen, whatever these circumstances are. But to me, I think that's the thing that people kind of underestimate, and I don't want them to estimate. You know what I mean? I don't want them to just think about that. If I see police and medical and all those folks, and they're kind of sitting around the event, and maybe they're not rushed off to do something, that is the best feeling in the world to me. Because there's some people who are like, wow, they're just sitting around. I'm like,
15: a lot of trash on the ground.
17: I want them sitting around. The alternative to that is not a good thing.
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2: 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I'm Ray Bassett. We're bringing you the latest conversation from the Parkside Podcast, an ongoing series on parks and people here in Chattanooga and Hamilton County. Brian Smith is with the City of Chattanooga's Parks and Outdoors. Karen Shostak is with Hamilton County's Department of Parks and Recreation. Our guest for this conversation on where parks and music meet is Jonathan Sussman, Executive Director of McKenzie Arena here on our campus, the University of Tennessee at Chattanooga. Jonathan, there's always a tension between creating an exciting event and protecting the park that hosts it. You want thousands of people to enjoy the space, but when they leave, it still has to function as a park. How do you think event producers and park operators can work together earlier and more effectively so one goal doesn't come at the

0: plans together early enough. So you have to work with these park operators to design the event. It can't just be putting the event in their place. And here's how I learned it. When I first started, when I was doing Nightfall, right, we would put up, when I was with Chattanooga Presents, we would just do Nightfall, right? We'd have our traffic barricades put up, road closed barricades. We'd just have them put up, and that was my little event area with no concern about traffic and how it moved around. Well, my first role with the city was actually with transportation, designing traffic control plans for special events. And all of a sudden, I learned the importance of the fact that there's hundreds of thousands of citizens that have to move around that area. Not just the 5,000 to 7,000 that you're worried about, but you got to worry about the hundreds of thousands that have to move around that area. These moments that dawned on me as I was going through my kind of city job and what I first saw as like bureaucratic red tape became intentional to me and became very purposeful. There were reasons people were asking me the questions. Mm-hmm. The why. That's exactly right. Yeah. Mm-hmm. There were reasons that people were asking me the questions they were asking me about the places or the public spaces where I was putting on events. And I didn't understand that until you get in it. Right. And so I think my experience with Parks and Outdoors did the same thing. Right. Like, OK, so I'm going to put this 10 by 10 tent up and I'm going to have this vendor do X, Y, Z, whatever they're going to do. Well, then I have this now knowledge of, well, maybe there's an irrigation line under there that you need to worry about. Right. Because that cost money to replace. Yep. And those are taxpayer dollars that are spent to replace the thing that you just busted with your event. So being early in the process to involve all of the parks maintenance staff, for instance, I mean, you're not going to find a more knowledgeable group of folks than the folks that work on the grounds of both Hamilton County and City of Chattanooga Parks.
1: Agreed.
0: And those are resources. Yeah. Like, that's the beauty of it, too. Once you realize that if you engage those folks, they become your best friends. They become your best cheerleaders. They will help you design a better event to avoid things like flooding zones or whatever it may be, right? They know that stuff in and out.
1: Do you think the key to that, though, and it being successful, is communication? Not just being early, but also communication.
0: 100%. Yeah. I am a very, very big believer in over-communicating.
1: Oh, I know.
0: You know?
1: I do believe in the power of early, and I believe in the power of communication for a successful SAVE event. And yeah. I know that you...
0: 100%.
1: We also parallel
0: you have to,
1: that regard.
0: You have to when it comes to using the park spaces. You have to when it comes to traffic control. And more importantly, you have to when it becomes involving your public safety agencies.
2: Absolutely. So I love this next question because you have been in so many different realms and producing in the music here, from downtown footprints to streets to parks and now a McKinsey Arena. Your job is also to sell these locations so that a musician or a performance comes. So I'm going to have you take off the McKinsey Arena hat here and kind of put back on a parks hat. When a producer comes to town, maybe they've never been to Chattanooga or they have lived here in Chattanooga, and they look at a park and they think, you know, how does a music venue here work? I can maybe easily go to a concert hall or a place that's already established, but I want to make this park work. What do they look at to make that park special and kind of what goes into making that decision?
0: I think there's a few things that have to come into place. It's going to be character and then infrastructure, right? Again, I have to go back to Coolidge Park. Like, the character of Coolidge Park was always there, sure. Right? You have this beautiful stage already there. You've got this wonderful view. Even the magnolias that are behind the stage area that overlook the Walnut Street Bridge. Like, the setting was there, right? But then the infrastructure piece comes into play. Is there enough power, mm-hmm. right? Does the field flood? Where can we place our fence lines, our portalettes, our things like that? So it is character and it's infrastructure. It has to feel special, but it can't just be beautiful. There has to be those pieces.
1: It's like, gotta work.
0: Right. It's gotta work.
1: Lights
0: you have to have
1: turn on. Yeah.
0: Lights have to turn on. You need access to water. Those things are very important, because if you don't have those things, what then happens is the promoters have to bring those things in.
2: Right.
0: Right. You have to bring in a ton of generators and a ton of water tanks and stuff like that. That is very, very expensive, and it's productive to them putting their festival on there. So I think we are very lucky in the kind of natural backdrops we have all around the city. They aren't necessarily enough. You also have to have access to power. You have to have good shade, too. You have to think about the parking. What happens when you don't have adequate parking plans?
1: I think that's the key word, too, is planning.
0: Yes.
1: I think planning and then communicating. But again, early is important with a plan. And then communicating that plan out.
2: And you kind of touched on this a little bit about having power out there, having certain aspects or amenities that are out there. So whether it's here in the city, in the county, or even someone from another location listening to this here, as we start thinking in the future, when we start designing parks, when we start looking at some of our parks and bringing these events and concerts and thought processes to neighborhoods, what do we need to keep in mind that would make these events and these styles of

0: concerts and so forth easier for producers.
1: Yeah, you have to identify the spaces that are suited for those events. But the key is, when it comes to like the government building funding side of it, is that you have to invest intentionally in those spaces. You have to, again, it sounds silly, but placing a power outlet in the right location is all the difference between having a musician be able to come out there and perform or not, or having a DJ there, or having whatever the vendor may be for whatever type of event. I think some parks don't need that stuff, right? Some parks are just places of respite.
2: They're just parks.
1: They're just parks, mm-hmm. And that's great. I was going to say that's okay. That's better than okay. Honestly, right. Those spaces are great. If the purpose of the park that you're building is to bring the community surrounding that into that space, well, then I think you need to start considering shade structures and power and water and restrooms and parking and those kind of things. And honestly, I love some of the work that people have done around park design here, where they've involved artists in the design process. Mm-hmm. I think that...
2: Or the production community in general.
1: Or right? The production yeah. community in mm-hmm. general, correct. There's been some hits and misses when it comes mm-hmm. to those kind of things. You got to be very mindful of who you're involving in those conversations to make sure that there's somebody that do it on the level that you want. But if you involve the community surrounding the area, if you involve artists within that community too, that will be the ones who ultimately activate that space, well, then you end up creating a space that works for everybody. And by having those things, investing intentionally, you're also easing the burden on these people that are producing these things that want to come in and activate those neighborhood spaces. I mean, we talk about all the time how we want people to do more stuff in their community and be involved in their community. Well, if we're putting up barriers for them to be able to get into those spaces,
2: absolutely.
1: Like, yeah, we want you to have a block party. Great. But you're going to have to bring a stage. Mm-hmm. You're going to have to bring a sound system.
2: You got 47 permits to get.
1: You got 47 permits to get. You're going to have to get a generator because there's no power available. Oh, you need water. You're going to have to apply that in as well, right? Then all of a sudden, it's like, well, these barriers to entry are too high that who can afford to do a small community activation?
2: Or who has the time to do it, too? I mean, that's a big piece of it, too.
1: Yeah, and honestly, that was kind of the beginning of that PACE program. And I did another thing called Block and Roll when I was with transportation.
2: Of course you did. And nice. Block and Roll, that's cute.
1: Yeah, it was a grant program to encourage more block parties to happen in communities by taking away the cost of, like, maybe it was catering for their neighbors or, you know, a sound system for the DJ or whatever it was. They could apply that granted money to create that community gathering.
3: Beyond lifting those barriers, how valuable is it to spread music beyond one traditional music district and allow different neighborhoods and different public spaces to become part of the music scene?
1: I don't think a music scene belongs to one zip code alone at all, right? Or one district. You know, I remember the conversations around entertainment districts. And while I appreciated those things happening at the time, I think now you look at people that have created entertainment districts in very unlikely places. I love the Porch Fest that take place
2: in
1: communities.
2: It's such a great event.
1: Yeah.
2: Yes.
1: I think the work that Maggie O'Connor's done mm-hmm. in that world is just phenomenal because she's created music scenes within Highland Park. And they've popped up in communities all over Chattanooga. So I think that's a great example. I mean, to be honest with you, that's probably my favorite example of people that are taking music out into different communities. People hosting house shows are really interesting, too. There's been some phenomenal, amazing house shows that have happened. And 50 people have crowded in somebody's living room to hear these national touring mm-hmm. artists play these little small house shows. I think you look at those guys, the All-American Rejects that they've been doing, mm-hmm. where they just show up and they had played in people's backyards and things like that. And there's other artists now that are kind of picking up that mantle and doing the same types of things. So, I mean, yeah, I don't think music belongs in one certain zip code. I don't think we need to duplicate downtown in Brainerd either. You know, I think you feed to the community and the culture that's around it.
2: Yeah, I can give you an example of that, too. Like at Chester Frost Park, we've got Lakes Live, which
1: exactly.
2: is, we've had the three concerts, and it was almost like a test to see. It's a part of the county that doesn't have a real venue situation, but we've got beautiful park. Actually, Chester Frost is a stunning park for camping, and it's beautiful, big body of water.
1: I go fishing out there.
2: Do you really? Well, thanks. We appreciate it. I hope you enjoyed that experience. And so Lakeside's been wonderful, and the boating community showed up. We put a feed out to the radio of the boats,
1: yeah.
2: which encouraged more. It was
1: such a brilliant idea.
2: Thank you. Only because I did a drive-in movie exactly one time. I went, oh, I can transmit. Cool. And so when you look at the entire Chattanooga-Hamilton County region, rather than, of course, like you said, just downtown, where do you see the greatest opportunity to expand live entertainment in general?
1: Yeah, I think it's about creating experiences that can't be replicated downtown by taking advantage of Chester Frost Park's beautiful backdrop. In the case
2: of Fair on a Farm.
1: A fair on a farm, 100%. Yes.
2: Where do you see expansion possible?
1: I don't think we need to recreate downtown anywhere else, but I think the question is, what can only happen because we're here? What can only happen because we're in Chattanooga and Hamilton County? I know it was on the riverfront. That is, you know, technically downtown, but I love what they just did with River Games, mm-hmm. right? Like, that's a great...
2: Such a cool, yeah, activation.
1: Right. So now, what can we do in Brainerd that feels specific to Brainerd? Again, I go back to June Fest in Eastlake Park. That transformed that park. There was 50 different vendors from all over Central and South America, and the food was just amazing, right? I think that there's an opportunity for more food festivals. I think Chattanooga has a very rich cultural history with food. I think that there's opportunities to do barbecue festivals in the Glass Street area or whatever it may be. I'm just saying, you know, throwing out examples.
2: There's
1: of
2: a
1: like,
2: huge Latin community, too, here that would be, it's so crossover. I totally agree
1: right,
2: with that when it comes
1: right.
2: to the food scene. Yeah.
1: One of the thoughts Carmen and I talked about, the how do you cue, talking about barbecue. Well, what we as Americans consider barbecue is not necessarily what somebody else from Indonesia considers barbecue, but if you break it down, it's cooking meat over flame.
0: Right.
1: Right? So how do you celebrate those different cultures and the different, I mean, obviously different spices and things like that, but I'm just saying, like, mm-hmm. how is there a way to make a barbecue festival that's unique to Chattanooga? I mean, look at the cornbread festival, right?
2: Love
1: look at these
2: yeah.
1: strawberry festivals yep. and, you know, peach festivals that pop up in different cities. There are so many opportunities to animate the different corners and pockets of Chattanooga and Hamilton County in general. I think Red Bank's starting to do a lot of good work around that, too. Mm-hmm. College, Dale, Ottawa area doing great work around that kind of stuff, too. I think one of the things is kind of like get out of the way, you know, but help prop up at the same time. Like, don't don't tell communities what they are.
2: Mm-hmm.
1: But give them the infrastructure pieces, and if some cases needed, and it is needed, funding, right?
0: Yeah.
1: To then elevate their community, their cultures up.
0: So a quick question here, and one thing that you helped me on when you and I were working together, of course, National Park City designation, and something that we have really been pushing here last couple of years with Chattanooga and the surrounding community is how much of an outdoor place it is, and really respecting nature and really trying to elevate that in our design and programs and so forth moving forward. Do you think we've done a good job of integrating music into that, or in the future as an outdoor city? You know, we talk food, we talk barbecues, but the future of the outdoor city and music, how do you think those can blend together better going forward?
1: Yeah, I think they connect naturally, but we could connect them much more intentionally. We have this obviously national outdoor identity, and we're starting to kind of have this stronger music festival kind of history. I mean, it goes back to just creating experiences that feel distinctly Chattanooga. I think Outdoor Chattanooga under Philip Grimes, even back in the day when they started Fireside, I thought that was just such a really nice way to inject music into this beautiful Greenway Park outdoor experience, the notes in nature stuff that's happening. I think that's really, really interesting. But also look at the people that are kind of doing it on a rogue level, right? You've got like your Gordon Inmans and folks like that that are doing these really neat, and some of it's just content. It's just videos of them filming in like the volunteer, I think it was one of the volunteer ammunition site tunnels or something like that. And people just kind of discovering the reverb of that space and performing in that and then creating these videos from that and this content that goes out. Again, like I think it's already there. What we don't need to do is drive them off. We don't need to say, you can't be here. I think we need to welcome them in and showcase those spaces even more. I love that little circle, Renaissance Park.
2: Mm-hmm.
1: To me, that's one of the most
2: unknown, most beautiful parks. Oh, I know.
1: Cool little spaces. And we did activate it for Wine Over Water.
2: Uncorked.
1: And Uncorked. Mm-hmm. I think the musicians weren't necessarily there, but for Wine Over Water, we put the stage there and we had the different circus performers and aerialists and stuff like that just happened in that little half moon seating space. So I don't know. I think it's happening. I think we just get out of the way and let it happen more.
0: I agree.
3: Jonathan, there's an economic development component here too. A great event can fill hotels and restaurants, but it can also introduce someone to a park, trail, neighborhood, or community they may return to later. How should we think about the long-term value of these events beyond attendance on the day of the show?
1: To me, a great event is marketing for a community without feeling like marketing. It's a way to just embed yourself in that space, in that community. And then while you're here, right, you're also traveling around and you're trying the different restaurants around town, or you're going on the hikes, or you're going fishing, right, at Chester Frost Park, or whatever it may be. I think the immediate, obviously, of course, is the hotels, the restaurants, the visitor spending, and those things are very important. But it's also the discovery of these parks and these trails and these different neighborhoods. I mean, I don't go to New Orleans and just stand on Bourbon Street, right? I go to different spaces. I go to the cemeteries. I mean, and I walk around these classic cemeteries and things like that. I think that the definition of a tourist has evolved so much over the decades. And I think the biggest piece of that is that people have recognized that. Tourism and events companies have recognized that that tourist is not just here for Exhibit A or whatever it may be. But how do you then tell the entire story? You talked about how does it bring them back. Truthfully, I have stories of people that have come here for, we just came in one weekend and we saw that you had Nightfall and we went down to whatever brew pub or we took a walk on your river walk and now we live here.
0: Yep.
1: Mm-hmm. Those are real stories.
2: The experience, it was ultimately the hook, right?
1: Right.
2: Here because it was a destination, stayed here or came back because the experience brought them back.
1: Correct.
2: It's a great story to tell.
1: I mean, the memories, right? It's all creating core memories for a lot of people.
2: All right. So now we've moved you from programming Chattanooga's largest spaces to leading the way over at McKenzie Arena. What lessons from your years producing events in parks are you carrying over to the arena now in this different environment? But we understand how you got here, I think.
1: I said this at the top. This has all been so full circle for me. Kind of an interesting trajectory for me to kind of step outside of my own body and look back into kind of how it's evolved for me and how different detours had to happen in order for me to be where I am. As far as what I bring to it, one of the things about working with various communities as a city employee was understanding different personalities and being able to relate on some sort of empathetic level to the different types of personalities in the communities around the city. Mm-hmm. I am trying to carry that into with the employees of the arena, with the guests that come into the arena. I mean, you got to understand, the Roundhouse first show was in 1982, a building where my core memories were created. I remember going to see R.E.M. with my dad. I remember being in one of those little parades that the Ringling Brothers and Barnum and Bailey Circus did, one even as a smaller child, or the monster trucks or the wrestling or yada, yada, yada. So what I brought into it was those core memories, those core experiences that I saw created in public places that I also had within the arena space, and reminding staff that that's what we do. We're not here to just show people their seats. We're here to, in some cases, going back to the Disney, right? I saw these parents and you could tell that they were just some of them at their wits' end, right? But it is a lot. But then you look at the breakdown of what they're spending, not just to, you know, get into the room, but to buy the Disney popcorn because it had Moana on a bucket or whatever it may be. These people are taking a large portion of their livelihood to create that experience for these children. And what I conveyed to this was the first time I ever spoke to the ushers and ticket takers and the folks that were the staff at the arena. I went over the stories of my memories of being a kid going to the arena. And I reminded them that that is what we do. We are creating memories, right? And I can guarantee you could ask anybody that's from Chattanooga that's grew up here, and they've got a Roundhouse memory, right? They have an arena memory in such some level. We camped out to get tickets to see Foo Fighters and Red Hot Chili Peppers or whatever, the circuses, the wrestlings, the whatever may be, the basketball games especially, right? Like those types of things that have happened in there. So I've tried to take the kind of memories piece of what I learned in parks and translated that over to this now indoor space that created memories for me. But more importantly, I also have a very strong background working with emergency management folks. Mm-hmm. And again, going back to the
2: good. Now there's walls and doors.
1: Now there's walls and doors, right? Egresses aren't just necessarily how do you get people out of a giant park. It is specific doors. How do you get them out of this round concrete building? And so I'm very thankful to have created strong rapport with a lot of the emergency management folks. And I remember being so excited when Chief O'Brien was actually named chief here at UTC because I have an experience working with the chief. So I took that experience when it comes to the security. I tried to bring in kind of some culture shifting leadership to the group because there have been folks that have been there for 20, 30, 40 years. And how do we get past the well, we've always done it mentality into like, what can it be next?
0: Right.
1: And especially going back to the National Park City, remember the what if questions that were floating around all the time? What if, what if, what if? Well, I wrote down when I first started at the arena, just on a silly post-it note, what can it be next?
0: Yeah.
2: 10 years down the road, What are you looking at? What are we looking at from Chattanooga, Hamilton County, or making the right investments, venues, artists, infrastructure? What do you see happening in the next 10 years?
1: I want Chattanooga to be a market. Right now, promoters and artists are like, well, how do we fit a Chattanooga stop in? I don't want that to be the case in 10 years. I want it to be more of a conversation of, well, we know we need a Chattanooga date on this run, right? So it's not, we can make it work because we're going from Nashville to Atlanta. No, we're going to actually not. We're going to bypass one of those and we're going to do a Chattanooga play because the artist loves the experience of that city. Some other things, keeping accessibility and authenticity at the forefront of everything that we do for the next 10 years. I think at that point, we have opened up channels for different types of activations and different types of events to happen. So I hope we build on your river games and your Renaissance fairs and your things like that to continue spurring creativity, but also to help grow those tertiary market economies that we talked about when it came to production companies, caterers, things like that. I think we need to be mindful about how we're pricing things out. We don't want to price out experimentation, right? Because you've got to let people play. You've got to let them play around.
2: And be easy to work with and pave the road.
1: Yeah, in 10 years, I hope that we've protected all of our smaller stages, not just outdoors, but also our indoor 100 cap rooms, up to 500 cap rooms, things like that. Because those are, in my opinion, I run an arena, but I would say that those smaller venues are as, if not more important, than what happens in an arena in a city. I think in 10 years, I see us hopefully giving artists and producers a chance. Before we know whether or not it works, let's give them a chance. Let's protect our small stages and the different opportunities. In 10 years, I hope that we get out of our own way to a certain degree and allow people to just play and experiment and create without putting up too many barriers. Now, on the arena side, when we look 10 years in the road, I'm very, very grateful and thankful to our university for actually coming and supporting the work that I'm doing within that space. Right now, we are currently making major investments in a lot of key infrastructure pieces that have been not necessarily roadblocks, but have been deterrents for major artists in these bigger events coming through to stop at the Roundhouse. If it's upgrading our fall arrest program, working within our concourses to better utilize the space to have those, to make our process flows more efficient when it comes to how do we transition from a basketball court into a full concert for 10,000 people. The support has been there to actually help make those changes. So in the next 10 years, I see these investments really paying off and having the arena not only function as a great athletic space that it does, but also that lives and breathes with also concerts and kids' events and family events, things like that as well.
0: Well, we're excited to see what's going to come in your future. And of course, we're just thankful for the commitment that you made to Chattanooga, the music scene, the entertainment scene, the event scene, Chattanooga all around. I mean, we've been doing this for 20 plus years, but it's been a great conversation here with you today on Parkside. And thank you for joining us and giving us a look at something we don't always stop to think about. And of course, that is the relationship between the places we build and the experiences that happen inside of them.
2: Because a great park isn't defined only by what's physically here. Sometimes what makes a place special and meaningful is what happens here. The concert you remember, the artist you discovered, the night you spent with your family, or the moment thousands of people shared at the same time with the same experience. And when we intentionally create public spaces where those moments can happen, parks become part of the cultural identity of a community.
1: Thank you very much for letting me be a part of this wonderful thing y'all are doing.
2: It's our pleasure.
0: Absolutely. And of course, from public spaces, partnerships, and the people continue to define who we are.
2: And we're proud to tell those stories.
0: And until next time,
2: stay connected and we'll see you Parkside.
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3: This is Scenic Routes. I'm Ray Bassett. In all this heat, there's a freeze that can burn in an economic sense, as Dr. Claudia Kramer will tell you. She is the Scott L. Probasco Distinguished Chair of Free Enterprise in the Gary W. Rollins College of Business here on our campus, the University of Tennessee at Chattanooga. She writes a monthly column, The Exchange, for the Chattanooga Area Chamber of Commerce. Claudia, thanks for joining us.
6: Thanks for having me, Ray.
3: Tell us more about the freeze that burns.
6: It's not something that's immediately obvious to most people as to why, as an economist, I would say that. So let's walk through a little bit of the argument. So rent control essentially is a policy that we've seen adopted across a variety of cities in this country, across other countries, where a city will cap the amount of rent that a landlord could charge a tenant. And the idea, usually, for example, the way Mayor of New York campaigned on was for so-called housing affordability. Of course, right now we are being squeezed in terms of our grocery prices, our rental prices, housing, car, whatever. And so it resonates with so many people that, well, if you just don't let the price rise, then that'll solve the problem. So here's the issue is that, for one thing, it doesn't increase supply. And so you're fixing the amount of apartments, for example, in New York City. And then the other part of it, the hidden or the kind of unseen cost, is that the people who own those buildings, the landlords, have to still pay taxes. They still have to pay their mortgage. They have to cover maintenance fees and a variety of other costs that is still imposed on them. And so when you don't let rent rise as a reflection of the true cost of maintaining the building, for example, then the landlords have to figure out ways to cut costs. And so that's one of the big pushbacks right now, even against the rent freeze that was announced on June 25th in New York City. The landlords, there's a group that's gotten together and is actually suing, saying, you're freezing what we can charge, but our costs are not going to freeze. You're actually imposing additional taxes on us. We're not going to be able to cover these costs. What's the solution here? Economists have talked about this for almost, I'd say, even 100 years or longer. So we have, why I mentioned that, is we have lots of studies to show what happens when we do this. Unfortunately, what happens is that we see things like buildings become deteriorated. So maintenance gets deferred. We see that at times the landlords will actually prefer to not rent out the space. So if you think back, and maybe some people don't remember this, but the 70s of New York City, the kind of slum, dark, gross, a lot of that was a function of very strict rent control. So in a lot of ways, what we're worried about is we're reverting back to those days where buildings were dilapidated, tenants actually couldn't find a place to rent. And then what happened is that a black market emerges, or you have to use a broker. Both of us actually lived in New York City. And so to find an apartment, oftentimes you had to hire somebody that knew how to navigate these kind of back channels or just knew the right people to contact. It creates this other system that is not helping the least well off. The people who are well off can still find an apartment because we can hire somebody. But the least well off, which is what the policy says who it's trying to help, ends up being the ones that get hurt the most.
3: New York City may be the most prominent example in this country, but it's not the only place where this has been tried. Talk about St. Paul, Minnesota.
6: St. Paul, Minnesota is another example where we see cases where you impose what we call basically price control. So this happens, the outcome is not a shock to us as economists, because anytime we try to control prices, the unintended consequences are the same. So it's the same thing whenever we do it with housing. We, again, use the umbrella term rent control. And so it's going to have that kind of similar outcome in terms of you're not going to see any new buildings and there's not going to be any new construction. So you're restricting supply in that sense. You also can get discrimination in the sense of, as a landlord, rationally so, you need to get tenants that you know every month are going to pay rent. And so you may be biased toward a married couple instead of a single person, or someone who doesn't have kids versus someone who does, just in the concern that, well, maybe they're not going to be able to pay their rent and pay their rent on time. And so, again, we see this kind of play out city after city, time after time. Now, once you reverse it, so we have the case studies of seeing where cities implement it, and then we have case studies where we see cities start to repeal it, which is essentially what New York, in some sense, also did. St. Paul, Boston is actually another case where some of the rent control was either indirectly repealed or it becomes less binding, is what we would say, because rents naturally are going up because of an increase in demand, for example. And in those cases, then you see new construction starting to go up. You see more housing. So you increase supply, and that is what ultimately lowers the price.
3: And that brings us to here in Tennessee and Chattanooga, because once upon a time in Tennessee, the door was closed to rent control, rent stabilization.
6: I found that fascinating. I did not realize this until I was researching the article that in, I believe it was 81, it was in the 80s, early 80s, that the state of Tennessee said no city, no place is allowed to implement rent control. And I would love to dig into a little bit more of the history behind it, because my gut reaction was, oh, they're looking at New York City in the 70s, right? They're seeing this play out in real time and are going, hold on, we understand the political appeal, which is someone, a mayor running an election and saying, hey, we need housing to be more affordable. By the way, these arguments and ideas are not new, right, that we're living through. And I'm going to, if you elect me, I'll impose rent control and then you'll have housing affordability. That sounds great if you don't stop and think about it. But then the state legislature at the time had the foresight to say, no, we're not going to let you go down that path. We're going to just take it off the table. And what we also then see now in Chattanooga, compared to national averages, our rents are under the national average. I think it's something we're 16% lower than national average across the country. Also, over the last several years, our rents have stabilized. They're not increasing. And in what we would say real terms, when you compare it to inflation, that means it's actually falling. And the question then goes, okay, well, why is it that we're not experiencing some of the same crunch that other cities are? And we've actually adopted some reforms. So one of the big ones was to, as a way of encouraging development, was to reform some zoning laws. And so, for example, minimum lot sizes actually restrict how much housing can go up. And so that's an example where, again, if the goal was to decrease housing prices, whether it would be for sale or whether or not for rent, you have to increase supply. That's the only way. It's a supply and demand argument. And so you can look at your laws on the books and say, are there policies and regulations that are decreasing the incentive for new construction or the incentive to convert a building into apartments? And a lot of that tends to be yes, there actually are policies that are preventing that. So let's change them. And that's exactly what our city has done, which has led to the stabilization or even falling rents in Chattanooga.
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9: Good morning. The Trump administration doesn't want anybody to address the effects of racial discrimination. The IRS is threatening to revoke the tax-exempt status of private schools and universities with diversity programs. It's Morning Edition from NPR News. The Department of Justice is prosecuting an immigration officer accusing him of lying about being attacked by a man he shot. I'm Steve Inske.
10: And I'm Michelle Martin. The shooting happened during the surge of immigration enforcement in Minnesota earlier this year. Also, the Trump administration says it's going ahead with work on the president's giant arch without waiting for approval. And President Trump turned to maximum economic pressure against Iran in his first term. How do his latest sanctions compare? It is Friday, September 4th, the birthday of the Queen. Queen B, that is. Beyonce turns 45 today. News is next.
11: Live from NPR News in Washington, I'm Windsor Johnston. The Labor Department is set to offer an update on the U.S. job market later this morning. NPR's Scott Horsley reports forecasters expect a modest improvement from the previous month.
12: Today's report is expected to show that employers added anywhere from 25,000 to 125,000 jobs in August. Any job growth would be a step up from the July report, which showed that employers cut about 23,000 jobs that month. The July figure included a big drop in public school jobs, which may have been skewed by summer vacation. The Labor Department tries to account for that, but its seasonal adjustments are not always foolproof. We'll also get an update on the unemployment rate, which has been hovering at just over 4%. That's low, in part, because the number of people actively looking for work is growing slowly or not at all. thousands of baby boomers are retiring every day, and immigration has been largely shut off. Scott Horsley, NPR News, Washington.
11: The Trump administration is again asking the Supreme Court to allow restrictions on mail-in ballots to take effect before the November midterm elections. NPR's Hansi Lo Wang reports the appeal comes after a federal judge in Boston temporarily blocked President Trump's executive order.
13: Now, the administration is back to ask the Supreme Court to weigh in on the legality of the Postal Service's plan to follow that order. And I should note, USPS is a financial support of NPR. And basically, the question before the court this time is, does USPS have the legal authority to refuse to deliver ballots to voters if state election officials don't turn over to USPS lists of mail-in voters' names and addresses, and if officials don't have certain barcodes on the ballot envelopes?
11: NPR's Hansi Lo Wang reporting. The U.S. ambassador to Israel continues to condemn violence against Palestinians in the occupied West Bank, calling those behind the attacks terrorists. The United Nations says attacks on Palestinians by extreme Israeli settlers have skyrocketed this year, as NPR's Carrie Kahn reports.
14: U.S. Ambassador Mike Huckabee condemned the, quote, Israeli terrorists on local radio Friday. However, he said he believes the number of those attacking Palestinians is tiny and said he was speaking out because of concern that the incidents are harming Israel's image abroad. The more young Americans hear about attacks, it will be all they hear about Israel, and that will have an impact, he said. Last weekend, Israeli settlers attacked Palestinians in the town of Kusra and an NBC News crew in the northern West Bank. They also set a mosque on fire, spray-painting graffiti on a wall that read, Huckabee regards from the terrorists. In a rare move to curb the violence, Israeli officials arrested a 19-year-old in the attack on Kusra. Carrie Kahn, NPR News, Tel Aviv.
11: Diesel prices have hit an all-time high. The national average is now $5.85 per gallon. This is NPR News in Washington. The rate of American teens receiving several recommended routine vaccinations has remained below target levels for the past several years. That's according to a new report from the Centers for Disease Control and Prevention. NPR's Maria Godoy has more.
15: The CDC says about 90% of American teens have received at least one dose of Tdap, a vaccine that protects against tetanus, diphtheria, and pertussis. That's the same rate that have gotten the meningococcal conjugate vaccine, which protects against four bacteria strains that can cause life-threatening infections. That vaccination rate hasn't changed since 2019. Meanwhile, just under 78% of teens had received at least one dose of the HPV vaccine, which protects against human papillomavirus, a commonly sexually transmitted virus. Large studies have shown that vaccination against HPV in adolescents can prevent cervical, oral, penile, and other cancers caused by the virus. Maria Godoy, NPR News.
11: Flock cameras are becoming a campaign issue in races across the country. The AI-powered license plate readers collect information on passing vehicles that law enforcement agencies can search and share nationwide. Growing concerns about the system have prompted candidates in both parties to call for bans, restrictions, or cuts in funding. Flock Safety says the cameras are an important crime-fighting tool. Critics argue the vast network amounts to warrantless mass surveillance. This is NPR News.
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10: It's Morning Edition from NPR News. I'm Michelle Martin.
22: And I'm Steve Inskeep. Good Friday morning to you. We report this morning on a plan by the Internal Revenue Service. The Trump administration wants to revoke the tax-exempt status of certain private schools and universities. They would lose that status if they persist in diversity initiatives. Wesleyan University is one institution that says it values diversity, and we hear from its president after this.
10: NPR's Adrian Florido covers race, and he's covering this story. Good morning.
23: Good morning, Michelle.
10: What kinds of schools would be affected by this?
23: Well, any private school, elementary, high schools, universities, trade schools, with any kind of program designed to benefit students on the basis of their race. A lot of schools have programs to support Black or Latino students, for example, who may be the first in their families to go to college. Some schools have scholarships or other initiatives that are aimed at promoting a more diverse student body. And the IRS is saying it's going to penalize schools for these types of programs by revoking their tax-exempt status starting next spring.
10: And why is the administration saying it wants to do this?
23: Well, the administration is arguing that these sorts of programs are racially discriminatory. Treasury Secretary Scott Bessent, who oversees the IRS, said in a statement that, quote, racial discrimination has no place in American education. This is a huge shift, Michelle. Historically, the IRS has not penalized tax-exempt institutions for race-based programs or considered them discriminatory as long as these programs are trying to advance racial equity or address the effects of societal discrimination. But now the government is saying that programs that consider race even for that purpose are themselves discriminating.
10: And what kind of impact would this have?
23: Well, it would be a huge impact on schools. The administration is trying to pressure them to end these programs by squeezing them financially. Having nonprofit tax-exempt status frees these schools from paying federal income taxes, but it's also a very important fundraising tool because people who donate to schools, like alumni, get a tax deduction. I should say, Michelle, it's not clear exactly how the IRS will identify schools that have race-based programs it does not like, but the agency says that up to 18,000 private schools could be affected by this rule change.
10: Can they really do this, though?
23: Well, they're no doubt going to face legal challenges. I spoke with Todd Wolfson, president of the American Association of University Professors, the AAUP, which has been fighting a lot of President Trump's recent attacks on higher education.
24: AAUP is not going to stand by and watch President Trump once again attempt to destroy the greatest system of higher education in the world that gives opportunity to a diverse set of students for a diverse country. So yes, emphatically yes, we are going to fight this.
23: There's legal gray area here, Michelle, as to whether the IRS can do this, unilaterally redefine racial discrimination and revoke tax-exempt status because of that. The fight over this, experts think, could delay this change from taking effect next May, as the administration wants, or possibly ever.
10: So, Adrian, before we let you go, what does the administration think should be done about patterns of racial discrimination which have historically benefited white people, which have been intended to benefit white people at the expense of other groups?
23: Well, the administration does not believe that the government or private institutions should play any role in addressing the effects of historic discrimination. It said so, in fact, in the guidelines it published on this rule change yesterday. The administration is trying, through policy changes like this at many agencies, to enshrine what it says is a colorblind approach to government, something that conservatives have said for a long time that they want to see.
10: That is NPR's Adrian Florido. Adrian, thank you.
23: Thank you, Michelle.
22: So many words in Adrian's report there that we want to follow up with Michael Roth. He's president of Wesleyan University, a private liberal arts school in Connecticut. And we called him up because he has spoken out for the independence of universities over the past year and a half. Mr. President, welcome back.
0: Thanks very much, Steve. Good to be here.
22: So Adrian Florido said that the IRS is targeting, quote, any kind, a university or whatever, with any kind of program designed to benefit students based on their race. Does Wesleyan have any kind of program designed to benefit students based on their race?
0: We don't, because we have programs that definitely benefit people of different races, but their programs are defined to benefit people who need the program. So we have a program for first-generation low-income students, and because they don't know that much about college and university life, so they get here a little early and they get some extra help signing up for courses and learn what it's like to be at a college. And you get some rich kid who's been many years, many generations at a university, that comes easily for them. So we have programs that benefit folks who need the program, and sometimes they're disproportionately students of color. This rule from the administration is meant to frighten universities into dismantling programs that benefit students of color. It's using the IRS to promote the ideology of the White House. And it's extraordinary overreach on their part. I don't think they're going to go after, say, the hockey team because it's almost all white kids, but they're going to go after programs they are threatening that benefit students of color disproportionately. We don't aim at them because they're students of color. We aim these programs at people who need the program.
22: I want to make sure that I understand the terms just used. You said you have programs for first-generation low-income students. When you say first-generation, meaning the first generation in their family ever to go to college, is that
0: right?
22: That's right.
0: Yep, yeah, that's right. They arrive at school sometimes by themselves, sometimes with their family members, but it's a totally new experience. And if you get a kid from a fancy private school whose parents went to a fancy private school, they start off at different places in the race. And so we want to make sure that everybody has the ability to succeed at school, regardless of their race.
22: And in America in 2026, are first-generation low-income students disproportionately people of color, for example?
0: Yeah, at our school, for sure. Not exclusively, but very, very much so. And we have programs that have been historically aimed at correcting racial discrimination that has existed for ever in the United States. We make sure those programs are open to all students, so that we have a student of color barbecue coming up for the beginning of the school year, and we emphasize that this is open to all students. But we don't want to ignore the fact that America has been a country using race-based discrimination for so long. We want to make sure we address it. We don't want to duplicate the patterns of discrimination that the country has used for so long.
22: Let me just linger on that students of color barbecue that's open to everybody that you just described. I can imagine the Treasury Department coming after your barbecue or more serious programs that you have on campus, because Treasury Secretary Scott Bessent is accusing schools of, quote, rebranding race-based preferences as equitable, inclusive, or diversity-enhancing. Let me give you an opportunity to answer that criticism. Is that what you're doing when you're saying you're just going for first-generation students? Are you actually going for race?
0: No, we're not going for race. We're going to have programs for people who benefit from the programs. But the Secretary of the Treasury is talking about ending discrimination against white people. That's what should shock us here. The Secretary of the Treasury is using the IRS to advance a pro-white nationalist agenda. That is extraordinary. Whether we have a student of color barbecue where lots of other people come, that shouldn't bother people. What should bother people is that colleges and universities around the country right now are trying to determine whether they have to cancel programs because they don't want to risk having a long legal fight with the IRS. Even if you win that fight, it's so expensive because the government has all the tools.
22: I want to understand your idea of the society that you're trying to influence in a positive way. There is a belief, which Adrian Florido again referred to, in colorblindness as an ideal, that we can just not see race, that we can look past race and disregard it entirely. There is also a belief among a lot of progressives in this country that that's really kind of impossible, that race is forever a factor, that you forever have to correct for it. How do you see society?
0: Well, you know, that's above my pay grade.
22: You're a thinker. You're a university president. How do you assume the world is as you try to influence it?
0: I try to address people who have needs, and by addressing those needs, we can help them advance in society. That's our goal. We want to teach people who want to learn certain things. We want to help people advance academically, but also as human beings. And whether ultimately it's a colorblind society, I don't really have a strong opinion about that. What I do see is that American history is full of race-based discrimination. And so what we try to do is address the needs that have resulted from that history of discrimination. Not replicate it, but address it. And that means trying to build a community of kids who want to learn, acknowledging that they start from different places and they have different life experiences, not ignoring those differences.
22: What would it mean for Wesleyan to lose their tax-exempt status?
0: Oy vey, it would be a terrible thing, Steve. I mean, donors who have tax benefits from their donations because we're a tax-exempt institution, and we don't pay income tax on almost anything, and we are not for profit. So that's why we have that status. And we shouldn't have to obey the ideology of the White House to maintain it.
22: You shouldn't have to obey the ideology, you say, but you know that you do need to follow the rules in order to keep your tax-exempt status. Based on what you know so far of this announcement, which just came out, do you think there's anything you're doing that you will need to change?
0: I don't think there's anything we're doing that we need to change, but there will be many people who say to us, do you really need to do that? Because what if they go after you, even though they don't have a right to? That's what's happening right now in America, anticipatory compliance. People are changing their programs because they don't want to get into the legal battle, which costs millions of dollars, even if you win. And that's the tactic here. They're using the IRS, Steve, to talk about discrimination. And they're using that because they're trying to scare schools into getting rid of programs the White House doesn't like.
22: Are you determined not to do that, even though you just said it might cost you millions of dollars?
0: We are determined to do the right thing, and that includes addressing the needs of our students, regardless of their status, regardless of their race.
22: Michael Roth is the president of Wesleyan University. Good to talk with you again.
0: Nice to talk with you, Steve.
22: And good luck with the start of school. I know it's coming up on Monday, right?
0: Thanks very much. Yes, it is.
22: All right, take care.

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1: Did you know Ruby Falls was discovered by accident? This is your Local History Minute from WUTC. Leo Lambert was a chemist from Indiana with one big crazy dream. He wanted to turn the cave at the foot of Lookout Mountain into a tourist attraction. There was just one problem. The cave's natural entrance had been blocked by the railroad. And so, he bought a piece of land on the side of Lookout Mountain with a plan to drill down into that cave and install an elevator for tourists. However, along the way, he found this 18-inch hole, crawled inside, and 17 hours later, he emerged with some very exciting news. He'd found himself a world-class tourist attraction, an underground waterfall 145 feet long, which he named after his very patient and his very supportive wife, Ruby. This was your Local History Minute from WUTC.
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3: 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She died Wednesday at the age of 92. We listen back to two of our interviews with her from 1987 and 2015. 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
6: Live from NPR News in Washington, I'm Dave Mattingly. Vice President Vance says he doesn't believe the latest fighting between the U.S. and Iran constitutes a war. Speaking at the White House yesterday, Vance also said he believes the conflict will be over by the November midterm elections.
7: What the president has said is we really have two options here. We could leave, and the entire world would be way worse off because there would be no guaranteed access to oil and gas. By the way, the Gulf Arab countries are telling us that would be the worst thing in the world. Or we can accept the Iranians are going to shoot at ships like crazy people, and we're going to do what we have to do in order to ensure that their efforts don't lead to a worldwide energy crisis.
6: Earlier this week, the U.S. launched more airstrikes against Iranian targets in the Middle East. The president said they were in response to Iran attempting to place more mines in the Strait of Hormuz. Iran responded by launching missiles and drones at U.S. allies in the region, including Bahrain, Jordan, and Kuwait. 6-plus months after the president launched Operation Epic Fury, the price of diesel in the U.S. has risen to an all-time high. AAA says diesel is averaging $5.85 a gallon. Higher diesel prices raise the cost of consumer goods because of costlier transportation. Later this morning, the Labor Department reports on August employment in the U.S. This is NPR News from Washington. Steep job cuts are coming at German automaker Volkswagen. VW's board of directors has approved the CEO's proposal to eliminate 50,000 jobs, including management positions, and an end production at 4 auto plants in Germany. VW also plans to reduce its model line by half. The company cites U.S. tariffs and less expensive autos made by China. The UN says extremely warm weather in the Pacific Ocean will likely intensify storms and lead to more drought across the world. NPR's Fatma Tanis reports.
8: This year's El Niño will likely persist through February 2027, according to the World Meteorological Organization, a UN agency. In a press conference, the Secretary General of the WMO, Celeste Saulo, said the forecast shows it will be stronger than anything the group has recorded. Many sectors like agriculture, energy, and health will be affected. The UN says it's working with many countries in the global south to prepare. Panama is implementing measures to save water, and Peru declared a state of emergency for flooding and landslides. Fatma Tanis, NPR News.
6: Currently, there are 3 hurricanes swirling in the Pacific. Areas of southeast Texas are still dealing with flash flooding because of heavy rains from the remnants of Tropical Storm Edward. More than 2 feet of rain have fallen in some places. I'm Dave Mattingly in Washington.
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2: 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I started as an overnight newspaper reporter at the Fort Worth Star-Telegram, found myself on a plane to Baghdad a year later covering the impact of a U.S. invasion, occupation, and war in that country, then traveled across the Middle East and North Africa with short trips into Europe sometimes, and then back to the United States covering this country, its divisions, the things that unite 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I get the privilege and honor of going into people's homes, of listening to people's stories. 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That, for me, is what I bring to the host chair. I'm Layla Faldin. 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
4: On the next Fresh Air, we remember feminist icon and founder of the influential feminist Ms. magazine, Gloria Steinem. She died Wednesday at the age of 92. 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
6: Live from NPR News in Washington, I'm Dave Mattingly. The war between the U.S. and Iran is in its seventh month. Speaking at the White House yesterday, Vice President Vance said at this point he wouldn't call it a war, despite more airstrikes in the Middle East this week. Vance says it's up to Iran on when the conflict ends. This morning, AAA says the cost of diesel in the U.S. is at a record high. It's now averaging $5.85 a gallon. The Trump administration says construction will soon begin on a triumphal arch near Arlington National Cemetery. It was announced by Interior Secretary Doug Burgum despite ongoing lawsuits, as NPR's Emily Fang reports.
7: Three veterans and an architectural historian argue the 250-foot gilded arch would disrupt sight lines between the Lincoln Memorial and Arlington National Cemetery, and that the White House needs congressional approval for construction. Burgum wrote excavation work would begin in the next 2 weeks anyway. The arch is among several building projects the administration has championed in the Capitol, including a planned golf course that would limit the public's access to a public park along the Potomac River and possibly demolishing the Kennedy Center. A massive new White House ballroom is also facing a lawsuit, but as with the arch, the Trump administration appears intent to build it faster than the courts can reach a decision on its legality. Emily Fang, NPR News, Washington.
6: This is NPR News from Washington. Police in Germany say they're investigating two attempts to sabotage the country's energy grid. Esme Nicholson has more from Berlin.
8: Authorities in North Rhine-Westphalia have discovered a suspicious device planted on the electricity grid near Düsseldorf. Police in Lower Saxony are also investigating suspicious circumstances on the grid near the city of Bremen. This follows the discovery of incendiary devices at electricity substations near the cities of Berlin and Cologne earlier this week. According to local media, police have received a letter claiming responsibility, although no more details have been released. Germany is already on high alert following attempted explosive-laden drone attacks at Leipzig Airport last month, an incident Berlin has blamed on Moscow. For NPR News, I'm Esme Nicholson in Berlin.
6: Volkswagen's board of directors is signing off on plans by the CEO to cut 50,000 jobs and to close four of VW's assembly plants in Germany. The automaker cites U.S. tariffs and less expensive models from China. Volkswagen also plans to cut its model line in half. This is the hottest summer in France since official record-keeping began more than a century ago. That's according to the country's environment minister. The average temperature, including the day and nighttime in June, July, and August, was 75 degrees Fahrenheit. Numerous wildfires broke out in France this summer amid dry conditions. I'm Dave Mattingly, NPR News in Washington.
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10: Hi, this is Ari Shapiro from NPR's All Things Considered. 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
1: You're listening to the Banda de Estado Mayor de México. That's right, a Hungarian danza by a Mexican banda. You're on the Soundbeat. Brahms composed 21 danzas, basing them on Hungarian folk themes, mostly. In fact, he thought this one, number 5, was based on a folk song, but that song turned out to be an original composition by Béla Kalér. You may have heard it in the Charlie Chaplin film, The Great Dictator, in which Chaplin shaves a man to the tune. Brahms himself was clean-shaven until his mid-30s, and, by the way, described as Herculean.

0: This episode was co-written by Soundbeat intern Keenan LeBlanc. Tell him how much you loved it on our Facebook page. Soundbeat is produced at the Belfer Audio Archive, Syracuse University Libraries. I'm Brett Barry.
1: Hello, everybody. My name is Clark Gibson, and this is From the Green Room. Today's excerpt comes from my conversation with musician Ben Chapman. Enjoy.
2: So when you got up to Nashville, it seems like it didn't take you too long to kind of like start making a splash. And I feel like you're kind of next up in this, what I like to call like the cool country scene. It speaks to my heart, man, like Marcus King, Brent Cobb, people like that. Like, and you've written with those guys. And I mean, how did you get a foot in the door doing that before you were even, I hate to say it like this, but you know, it's like nobody knew who you were yet, you know?
3: Oh, totally, man. Totally. Totally. I ask myself that all the time, but I was doing a lot of writer's rounds, saying yes to everything. I think that's the biggest thing you can do when you move somewhere new and you're chasing a dream. You know, say yes to everything, and then some things you hate, you don't have to do them again, you know?
2: Yeah.
3: And but I was just saying yes, yes, yes. And I was doing all these writer's rounds and stuff like that, and this publisher, Jake Gear, he found me one night and was like, "Hey, man, I like your songs, and you know, I'm starting this publishing company with a woman named Hillary Lindsay, and Hillary, she has, I think it's up to like 25 number ones. She's just like the mecca of songwriting here in Nashville. And when I heard that name, I was like, oh snap, okay. And I was like, I mean, I would love to have a meeting, and you know, and it kind of just led into this publishing deal. That I've had for like 3 or 4 years. And it all started out with that. And then Jake took me under his wing and got me rights with, you know, Marcus King and Brent and Hayes Carl and, you know, just all my heroes, you know, all the people that I listened to forever. And I was just, it just, like I said, man, it was right place, right time. And, you know, those are some of my closest friends now. You know, Brent, he's kind of my mentor. And Adam Hood and Channing and that whole scene, they were already a scene. And just to have like Channing's stamp of approval really helped in that scene. So they were already, they kind of knew about me, but it wasn't like a dry run when we first wrote. But yeah, it just worked out. And like I said, Jake signed me to my first publishing deal, and it led into all that kind of stuff.
2: Man, that's incredible to hear, dude. Yeah, Brent Cobb, he is something else, dude. I can't imagine having that sort of mentor, being in that city and getting to kind of follow his footsteps a little bit. I mean, that's probably
3: man.
2: Just unreal, man.
3: Dude, he's one of my favorite songwriters of all time. And, you know, everybody gives me a hard time. They're like, "You sound just like Brent Cobb." And I'm like, well, you know, we have the same timbre in the same talking voice just because we're Southern boys from Georgia. But when we talk on the porch, he's like, "Your music's really nothing like mine." And I'm like, "I know, but people just associate, you know, if your voice sounds like somebody, they're like instantly like you associate it with whatever."
2: So, you know, you wear all these hats professionally and somehow still found the time to marry Miss Meg McCree, who's also a great artist, if you know, those folks out here don't know. And you guys had a baby recently, so congratulations on that. It's hard for me to wrap my head around, like, you're balancing, you know, the touring, the songwriting, the playing, like doing Peach Jam, all this stuff, and you're still you know, a family man. So I mean, like, how are you balancing all that, man? What's that been like for you?
3: Well, just like you said, it makes my head spin too. you know, George, our son, he's almost 9 months now, and you know, I'm just now getting in like the rhythm of things. You know, it's been hard to be honest, but it has been so joyful and just the best time of my life.
1: That was my conversation with Ben Chapman. To hear the full version of this interview, you can go to WUTC.org. My name's Clark Gibson. Thank you very much for listening.
4: At the movies this week, we'll discover a classic cartoon character's battle with big business. Thanks for joining me for another Real Discovery. I'm Kristen Dreyer Kramer. It's been more than 75 years since Wile E. Coyote first attempted to catch the Roadrunner. Since then, he's had one plan after another go horribly wrong. And in Coyote vs. Acme, he fights back. Coyote vs. Acme finds Wile E. Coyote reaching out to attorney Kevin Avery, played by Will Forte, to sue Acme, the company responsible for the malfunctioning gear that has kept him from catching his arch-nemesis, Roadrunner, for decades. While Kevin expects to get a quick settlement for one defective product, Wile E. wants more. And as Kevin's ambitious niece, Lana Condor's Paige, prepares a massive court case against the company, Kevin finds himself facing off against his old classmate, Acme's chief legal counsel, John Cena's Buddy Crane, who's clearly hiding something. As Kevin and Paige and their underdog associates plan to go up against this massive conglomerate, they find themselves encountering a number of familiar Looney Tunes characters. And that makes it fun for viewers who grew up on Looney Tunes. Admittedly, though, I'm not entirely sure of the film's target audience, since it's a family-friendly comedy featuring characters that most of today's kids might not recognize. But while younger viewers might not have the same strong connection to the characters as their parents and grandparents, they'll still enjoy the action and laughs. When a film's release is delayed for years, like this one was, it's often a bad sign. When it's then released in August, a month that's typically reserved for low-performing films, that's another red flag. But this cartoon live-action mashup is actually an entertaining courtroom comedy, a lovably silly film that will appeal to kids for the laughs and to older audiences for the nostalgia. But is it worth joining Wile E.'s fight for justice? It is. If you grew up watching Wile E. Coyote's constant quest to catch the Roadrunner, you'll love catching up with a whole lot of classic characters in this clever family comedy. It's an unexpectedly endearing film that may just introduce a new generation to the classic cartoons. It gets a B. And finally this week, our real quick discovery. This long-delayed film boasts an intriguing screenwriting trio. The Umbrella Academy creator Jeremy Slater, Oscar nominee Sammy Birch, and Guardians of the Galaxy director James Gunn. Well, that's it for another Real Discovery. For more reviews and updates on the latest films, including another kids TV character gone unhinged in the horror comedy Buddy, visit realdiscovery.org and nightsandweekends.com. Until next week, take some time to catch a movie or two. You never know what you might discover.
5: 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I'm Steve Inskeep.
6: And I'm Michelle Martin. Good morning. Long before she died Wednesday at the age of 92, Gloria Steinem had become the face of second-wave feminism. A journalist as well as an activist, she helped launch Ms. Magazine in 1971, which helped millions of women see themselves in that movement. Letty Cotton Pogrebin co-founded Ms. alongside Steinem. I spoke with her just a few hours after Steinem's death was announced, and she told me about how they met at a Washington hotel as the idea for Ms. was taking shape.
7: I was a baby feminist, and she was an icon even then. And so by the time I met Gloria, I knew all about her. I'd read everything she wrote. So I met her at the founding conference of the National Women's Political Caucus. I was down there with Betty Friedan, and she asked me to cover a bunch of the workshops and then give her my notes so she could write her closing speech. And I went into one of those rooms to work on it on my little legal-sized pad. And there was Gloria sitting there. She was writing on her little yellow pad. And I said, oh, I'm so sorry. I'm sorry to disturb you. And she said, no, come in. I'm Gloria Steinem. And I'm like, yes, you know. Yes, I do know you. And I'm Letty Pogrebin. You know, I've read everything you wrote, and thank you. And I'll just let you work here and I'll find another room. She said, no, come in and we'll work on it together. And we just talked into the night, 2-3 o'clock in the morning. And by the end of it, she said, you know, I'm working with a few other women to start a magazine. I'd like you to join us. Just from that, I had a column in the Ladies Home Journal, and I had just published a book called How to Make It in a Man's World, which was not a feminist book. It was kind of how to adjust to a man's world. And here I was with a woman who said, wait a second, it shouldn't be a man's world. We're going to fight it. We're going to change it.
6: Wow.
7: And I was on board.
6: So let me just play a little bit from an interview that Linda Wertheimer did with her in 1972 when she was talking to her about the debut of Ms. Magazine. So this is what she said about the alternative that Ms. was offering to what was on newsstands for women at the time.
8: It's all beautiful and glossy and sweetness and light and all the stories turn out well and so on. And that's a function, you know, that's like going to movies on a Saturday afternoon. But it doesn't help you when you come out of the movie. It doesn't help you to change your life. And it's not really allowing women to tell the truth about their daily experiences.
6: What was the truth that this magazine was allowing women to express?
7: Well, the women's magazines at that time were telling women how to please their husbands. You know, they were like Cosmo, but they were also a kind of decorous version for the housewife. Cosmo was for the single girl, in quotes. But they were, you know, 40 ways to make hamburger, and they were how to decorate your porch. They were not about what it was like to be a victim of incest. And let me tell you that in the bags of mail that we got when Ms. first was published, I would say a full 20% of the mail was about women having survived incest.
6: Wow.
7: So there were lives that were in the shadows, and suddenly we were doing stories on incest. We were doing stories on what it's like to be a, quote, welfare mother. And suddenly, you know, there was a women's movement, and we were there in glossy form.
6: We are in a moment now where many of the things that you and she fought so hard for, like reproductive rights, for example, the advancement of women in all spheres of society, is being threatened. Did she feel, what's the word here, like she'd failed?
7: No, I used to have that conversation with her because I was so depressed. And she was not ever depressed. She would always refocus me on what young women were doing. She would talk about the last campus she spoke on, how there's this group doing that. Women are still doing that, Letty, she said. Like, look at abortion. Abortion is now seen all over the country as healthcare. There was not an I in her life. There was a we. It was always we. And she was always nudging somebody else in front of the camera.
6: Before we let you go, I know she was your friend as well as a colleague. How are you going to remember her?
7: I am going to remember her every day or every time I do anything that is in her footsteps. She's my template for a person of conscience, for a person so true to herself, for somebody with no ego, no ego whatsoever. I really would like to grow up and be Gloria. I'm 87. But in 55 years of knowing her, she's been my template for how to be a real human being.
6: That's Letty Cotton Pogrebin. She co-founded Ms. Magazine alongside Gloria Steinem, who died Wednesday at the age of 92. Letty Cotton Pogrebin, thank you so much for your time.
7: Thank you, Michelle.
5: Wow, Michelle, so many lines I just wrote down. She was not ever depressed. Focus on the young. No I, only we. This is beautiful.
6: Yeah, this one's beautiful.
5: We go on. Here's another story. Scientists have figured out how fish think, in particular how they focus, NPR's Ping Huang reports.
9: The elephant-nosed fish is native to muddy rivers in West and Central Africa. It's the champion of electrosensing, sending and receiving electrical signals as it swims around. Here's Nathaniel Sautel at Columbia University's Zuckerman Institute.
10: If you want to study basketball, you study Steph Curry, you don't study yourself.
9: And this Steph Curry of fish has to filter out its own signals so it can focus on its prey. Sautel says they do that a lot like humans do.
10: So it's doing this very crisp and beautiful prediction process.
9: As the fish sends out an electrical pulse, its brain forms a picture of what to expect.
10: It subtracts that prediction from what actually comes in, and then the leftover is the unexpected new thing that the brain should care about.
9: How that works, on the level of neurons and electrical signals, has taken years to figure out. Sautel and his colleagues sliced up part of a fish brain to make a detailed map of how all the cells are wired together. Then they added information from probes and computer modeling to explain how the cells work together to cancel out the noise. Leonard Mailer is a neuroscientist at the University of Ottawa, not involved in this research.
11: They worked it all out, and there's probably only five people in the world that can follow the whole argument.
9: Mailer, who also works on fish brains, peer-reviewed the paper for the journal Nature. He says it provides a blueprint for studying more complicated systems.
11: If you start off with the human brain, you're immediately lost. So you need ideas from simpler systems.
9: While fish look different from us, the neurons, signals, and building blocks of our brains are quite the same. Ping Huang, NPR News.
5: It's Morning Edition from NPR News. I'm Steve Inskeep.
6: And I'm Michelle Martin. Okay, if you're headed for the beach this Labor Day weekend, do you know where it's okay to set up your umbrella? A battle is heating up along a popular shore in Northwest Florida over who gets to use the beach and where.
12: What we're fighting for is the right for people to go to a public access and walk as far as they want with their beach chairs and set up on any beach.
6: I'm Elsa Chang. That's on All Things Considered from NPR News.

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2: Live from NPR News in Washington, I'm Dave Mattingly. 6+ months into war with Iran, mortgage rates in the U.S. are at their highest level in more than a year, and the cost of diesel is at an all-time high. AAA says diesel is averaging $5.85 a gallon. Jurors in Massachusetts have yet to reach a verdict in the trial of Lindsay Clancy, the woman charged with killing her three young children. They've deliberated the case over 6 days and are scheduled to return to court in Plymouth this morning. Deborah Becker with member station WBUR says yesterday the jury foreperson told the judge one juror was not following the court's instructions on reasonable doubt.
3: We got word that there was a note from the jury. Judge William Sullivan convened court and questioned each of the 12 jurors individually under oath. He then had a sidebar with both the prosecutors and Clancy's defense attorney, Kevin Reddington. Now, Reddington appeared angry. He brings Clancy up to the sidebar in her wheelchair so the jurors faced her while they were being questioned. The judge then called in the entire jury, read them further instructions about reasonable doubt, and the jury went back to deliberate, and then they were sent home about a half hour later.
2: The defense doesn't dispute Clancy strangled her three children. They've argued she was suffering from postpartum psychosis. This is NPR News from Washington. 9 days after deadly flooding in Nepal along the border with Tibet, search teams say they rescued two hydropower plant workers from a tunnel beneath the facility. One is a mechanical supervisor, the other a mechanical foreman. Hundreds more workers are believed to be trapped in that tunnel and other such tunnels at about a dozen power plants. The death toll from the flooding in Nepal tops 1,200. It was triggered by a glacier collapse. After 8 years of traveling through space, a European Space Agency's mission to the planet Mercury is nearing its destination. Joe Palka reports.
4: The mission is called BepiColombo. It's actually made of two probes, one that will study Mercury's magnetic field and another that will take close-up pictures of the planet's surface, among other things. In order to reach Mercury, BepiColombo needed to fly by Earth once, Venus twice, and Mercury itself 6 times. During its 8-year cruise, the twin probes relied on something called the Mercury Transfer Module for propulsion. But that module had to be jettisoned before arrival. Now that's happened. The next mission milestone comes in November, when the probes will be captured by Mercury's gravity and can go into orbit. For NPR News, I'm Joe Palka.
2: Moments ago, the Labor Department reported employers in the U.S. added 162,000 jobs in August, far more than were expected. In July, the economy lost jobs. I'm Dave Mattingly.
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1: On University of Miami Week, water insecurity is already affecting more people than previously thought. I'm Dr. Lynn Pascarella, president of the American Association of Colleges and Universities. And today on the Academic Minute, Justin Stoller, professor in the Department of Geography and Sustainable Development, explores the quiet water crisis.
2: When most Americans think of water insecurity, they imagine crises in developing nations and assume that safe tap water is a given in the world's wealthiest country. Our research tells a different story. As a global water security researcher, my work focuses on measuring how communities interact with water. Scientists traditionally measured water security by looking at groundwater availability, reservoir levels, or piped water volumes. However, those metrics miss the human experience entirely. Years ago, I was part of a team that created the HY scale, a psychometric tool that measures how people experience water insecurity through physical burdens, such as being unable to wash your hands, and psychological distress, such as worrying about not having enough water. The HY scale improved our understanding of how water insecurity affects households globally. Now, I co-lead a team that created a new scale to measure household water insecurity in the United States. What we're uncovering is a quiet crisis driven by environmental shocks to water systems, such as floods, fires, and freezes, new contaminants, such as PFAS and microplastics, and declining public trust. Our data suggests that roughly 1 in 5 U.S. households may experience at least low-level water insecurity. We need to face several realities. First, national wealth does not guarantee water security. The struggle for water in America is more common than we realize. Second, the days of bountiful, cheap, clean water are behind us. But third and most importantly, we have solutions, such as technology that improves water access and reliability, and payment models that make water more affordable. By measuring household water insecurity, we can track progress in securing safe water for all Americans.
1: That was Justin Stoller of the University of Miami. You can find this, other segments, and more information about the professors at academicminute.org.
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0: 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I'm Steve Inskeep.
5: And I'm Michelle Martin. When a hospital in Troy, New York, tried to shut down its birthing center, an unlikely coalition came to the rescue. Noam Levy, with our partner KFF Health News, has this installment in the series Common Ground.
6: Outside the hospital in Troy, New York, protesters waved signs and flowers. It was 2023. In a video shot by one protester, parents and kids blew bubbles. They came to stop Trinity Health. The $25 billion health system wanted to shut the city's last birthing center because it was losing money.
7: Nobody else was going to be able to say that they were born in the city of Troy unless they were born on a city bus, in the back of a cab, or disgustingly on the side of the street. Blew my mind.
6: That's Starlita Washington. She heads the local YWCA. She was born at the hospital, so were her kids. Troy is an industrial town on the Hudson River. It once produced most of America's shirt collars. But factories closed, residents left. The birthing center brought the community together. John McDonald is a state assemblyman, a Democrat. He represents Troy.
8: It was universal. Republicans, conservatives, liberal, Democrats, and a lot of people in the middle all saying this is terrible.
6: Planned Parenthood joined the fight. So did the Catholic bishop. Healthcare has often divided Americans, but there's also a lot of common ground. For one, a shared frustration with big hospital systems.
9: Trinity Health is in the Midwest, not in the community. So when you're looking at just the numbers from an office in the Midwest somewhere, they're not looking at the benefit that this place has on the community.
6: That's Jessica Hayek. She's a birth educator who helped lead the campaign to save the maternity center. Hayek is a Democrat. Many Republicans also didn't like Trinity's focus on its bottom line, like Carmela Montello, the mayor of Troy.
10: The whole hospital scene has changed. It was very personable. You had nurses and doctors who were able to spend more time with patients. Now we're seeing a major, more corporate type of atmosphere.
6: Health system executives insisted they had to close the birthing center. Dr. Stephen Hanks oversees Trinity Hospitals in New York and New England.
11: We've been frantic about trying not to cut care at the bedside. But, you know, you get to a point where you can only consolidate so much, and then you have to start taking harder looks at your actual services.
6: Trinity said families could drive to a hospital in Albany, 20 to 30 minutes away. But people in Troy said there was something different about their local facility, the Burdett Birth Center. Midwives and doulas worked alongside OBs. Many fewer babies are delivered by C-section. Here's Hayek, the birth educator.
9: I think people really got behind it because they realized what a gem Burdett is, you know, and what a great community service they provide.
6: For a long time, it wasn't clear Trinity could be stopped. The attorney general joined the fight. McDonald, the assemblyman, secured $5 million in state aid. Then, after nearly a year, Trinity said the center could stay open. At the YWCA, Starlita Washington said there's a lesson in Troy.
7: Party didn't matter, color didn't matter, religion didn't matter. It was a service that affects all of us. And man, woman, and child was out here demanding that we keep our birthing center.
6: Today, other communities are looking at how Troy took on their hospital system. In Troy, New York, I'm Noam Levy.
5: Noam Levy is with our partner, KFF Health News. This is Morning Edition from NPR News. Our theme music is inspired by B.J. Lederman. I'm Michelle Martin.
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2: 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And so the next best thing is to surround the story. 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
4: On the next Fresh Air, we remember feminist icon and founder of the influential feminist Ms. magazine, Gloria Steinem. She died Wednesday at the age of 92. We listen back to two of our interviews with her from 1987 and 2015. 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
1: The Labor Department also revised upward the jobs report for July. It says the economy added 21,000 jobs during that month after initially saying it shed jobs. Economists say the labor market remains especially difficult for those seeking entry-level work. AAA says diesel prices in the U.S. are at a record high. Diesel's now averaging $5.85 a gallon. The Trump administration is asking the U.S. Supreme Court to clear the way for the U.S. Postal Service to restrict mail-in voting ahead of November. Here's NPR's Hansi Lo Wong.
2: For now, the U.S. Postal Service is blocked from moving ahead with key parts of its plan. We should note USPS's financial support of NPR. The Postal Service's plan involves delivering mail-in ballots only to people on voter lists that the states would have to turn over to the mailing agency. A federal judge in Boston has found that plan is likely illegal because USPS has no authority to control voting by mail. Last month, the Supreme Court ruled on a procedural question about this legal fight. The High Court has not ruled yet on the legality of the Postal Service's plan. And there's little time left for the plan to be fully carried out before mail-in voting starts for the midterm election. North Carolina is set to begin sending out ballots Friday. Hansi Lo Wong, NPR News.
1: This is NPR News. More cities in the U.S. are suspending or ending their use of Flock automated license plate readers. In Ohio, police say they're investigating the alleged misuse by one officer, as George Shilcock with member station WOSU reports.
3: Columbus police say Officer Melvin Tellis has been relieved of duty pending an investigation. Tellis used Flock cameras to track a car that police say was not related to any investigation. Police declined to identify the car's owner. An internal audit didn't catch this alleged misuse, despite reports around the country of some police using the cameras to stalk ex-girlfriends. Mayor Andrew Ginther, who has defended police use of the surveillance technology, says this has changed his position.
4: What I have learned has shaken my trust. I'm angry. I'm disappointed.
3: Ginther says he'll still fight to keep Flock cameras with added safeguards. For NPR News, I'm George Shilcock in Columbus.
1: It appears Steve job cuts will soon be made at Volkswagen. The automaker's board of directors is backing the CEO's proposal to cut 50,000 jobs, including ones in management, and to end production at four assembly plants in Germany. Half of VW's models would also be eliminated. The automaker cites U.S. tariffs and cheaper vehicles from China. Serena and Venus Williams will be back on the tennis court tonight in women's doubles competition at the U.S. Open in New York. I'm Dave Mattingly in Washington.
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10: This is Morning Edition from NPR News. I'm Michelle Martin.
11: And I'm Steve Inskeep. Good morning. As we approach the Labor Day weekend, we just got an update on the labor market. U.S. employers added 162,000 jobs in August, we're told. That is better than expected. Happily, NPR's Scott Horsley is still in the same job as always, helping us to understand the numbers. Scott,

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1: I'm Dr. Anthony Lizerwitz, and this is Climate Connections. Extreme heat can make people sick and harm them in other ways, too.
2: Think about your ability to make decisions, your judgments, your hand-eye coordination, your balance.
1: Barak Alamud is at the Harvard T.H. Chan School of Public Health. His team analyzed workplace injuries reported to the Occupational Safety and Health Administration in 2023. They found that injuries, like falls, burns, and cuts, were more likely on days when the heat index was higher than 85 degrees, and the risk climbed more sharply when it was hotter than 90.
2: We found that the risk of injury increases by about 20% when the heat index is 110 Fahrenheit versus 80 Fahrenheit.
1: And even people working indoors in industries like manufacturing and healthcare were more likely to be injured on hot days. In some cases, a lack of air conditioning could be to blame. In others, the causes may be less direct. For example, rates of violence go up during a heat wave, which could put emergency room personnel at greater risk of injury. So as heat waves intensify, it will be important to understand the risks that workers face and take steps to protect them.
3: Climate Connections is produced by the Yale Center for Environmental Communication. To learn more about climate change, visit climateconnections.org.
4: Hello, everybody. My name is Clark Gibson, and this is From the Green Room. Today's excerpt comes from my conversation with musician Ben Chapman. Enjoy. So when you got up to Nashville, it seems like it didn't take you too long to kind of like start making a splash. And I feel like you're kind of next up in this, what I like to call like the cool country scene. It speaks to my heart, man, like Marcus King, Brent Cobb, people like that, like. And you've written with those guys. And I mean, how did you get a foot in the door doing that before you were even, I hate to say it like this, but, you know, it's like nobody knew who you were yet, you know?
5: Oh, totally, man. Totally. I ask myself that all the time. But I was doing a lot of writer's rounds, saying yes to everything. I think that's the biggest thing you can do when you move somewhere new and you're chasing a dream. You know, say yes to everything, and then some things you hate, you don't have to do them again, you know?
4: Yeah.
5: And but I was just saying yes, yes, yes. And I was doing all these writers rounds and stuff like that, and this publisher, Jake Gear, he found me one night and was like, "Hey man, I like your songs, and I'm starting this publishing company with a woman named Hillary Lindsay." And Hillary, she has, I think it's up to like 25 number ones. She's just like the mecca of songwriting here in Nashville. And when I heard that name, I was like, oh snap. Okay. Yeah. And I was like, I mean, I would love to have a meeting and it kind of just led into this publishing deal that I've had for like 3 or 4 years. And it all started out with that. And then Jake took me under his wing and got me rights with, you know, Marcus King and Brent and Hayes Carl and, nice. You know, just all my heroes, you know, all the people that I listened to forever. And I was just, like I said, man, it was right place, right time. And, you know, those are some of my closest friends now. You know, Brent, he's kind of my mentor. And Adam Hood and Channing and that whole scene, they were already a scene. And just to have like Channing's stamp of approval really helped in that scene. So they were already, they kind of knew about me, but it wasn't like a dry run when we first wrote. It just worked out. And like I said, Jake signed me to my first publishing deal, and it led into all that kind of stuff.
4: Man, that's incredible to hear, dude. Yeah, Brent Cobb, he is something else, dude. I can't imagine having that sort of mentor, being in that city and getting to kind of follow his footsteps a little bit. I mean, that's probably just unreal, man.
5: Dude, he's one of my favorite songwriters of all time. And, you know, everybody gives me a hard time. They're like, "You sound just like Brent Cobb." And I'm like, well, you know, we have the same timbre in the same talking voice just because we're Southern boys from Georgia. But when we talk on the porch, he's like, "Your music's really nothing like mine." And I'm like, "I know, but people just associate, you know, if your voice sounds like somebody, they're like instantly like you associate it with whatever."
4: So, you know, you wear all these hats professionally and somehow still found the time to marry Miss Meg McCree, who's also a great artist, if you know those folks out here don't know. And you guys had a baby recently, so congratulations on that. It's hard for me to wrap my head around, like, you're balancing, you know, the touring, the songwriting, the playing, like doing Peach Jam, all this stuff, and you're still you know, a family man. So I mean, like, how are you balancing all that, man? What's that been like for you?
5: Well, just like you said, it makes my head spin too. You know, George, our son, he's almost 9 months now, and you know, I'm just now getting in like the rhythm of things. You know, it's been hard to be honest, but it has been so joyful and just the best time of my life.
4: That was my conversation with Ben Chapman. To hear the full version of this interview, you can go to WUTC.org. My name's Clark Gibson. Thank you very much for listening.
0: At the movies this week, we'll discover a classic cartoon character's battle with big business. Thanks for joining me for another Real Discovery. I'm Kristen Dreyer Kramer. It's been more than 75 years since Wile E. Coyote first attempted to catch the Roadrunner. Since then, he's had one plan after another go horribly wrong. And in Coyote vs. Acme, he fights back. Coyote vs. Acme finds Wile E. Coyote reaching out to attorney Kevin Avery, played by Will Forte, to sue Acme, the company responsible for the malfunctioning gear that has kept him from catching his arch-nemesis, Roadrunner, for decades. While Kevin expects to get a quick settlement for one defective product, Wile E. wants more. And as Kevin's ambitious niece, Lana Condor's Paige, prepares a massive court case against the company, Kevin finds himself facing off against his old classmate, Acme's chief legal counsel, John Cena's Buddy Crane, who's clearly hiding something. As Kevin and Paige and their underdog associates plan to go up against this massive conglomerate, they find themselves encountering a number of familiar Looney Tunes characters. And that makes it fun for viewers who grew up on Looney Tunes. Admittedly, though, I'm not entirely sure of the film's target audience, since it's a family-friendly comedy featuring characters that most of today's kids might not recognize. But while younger viewers might not have the same strong connection to the characters as their parents and grandparents, they'll still enjoy the action and laughs. When a film's release is delayed for years, like this one was, it's often a bad sign. When it's then released in August, a month that's typically reserved for low-performing films, that's another red flag. But this cartoon live-action mashup is actually an entertaining courtroom comedy, a lovably silly film that will appeal to kids for the laughs and to older audiences for the nostalgia. But is it worth joining Wile E.'s fight for justice? It is. If you grew up watching Wile E. Coyote's constant quest to catch the Roadrunner, you'll love catching up with a whole lot of classic characters in this clever family comedy. It's an unexpectedly endearing film that may just introduce a new generation to the classic cartoons. It gets a B. And finally this week, our real quick discovery. This long-delayed film boasts an intriguing screenwriting trio. The Umbrella Academy creator Jeremy Slater, Oscar nominee Sammy Birch, and Guardians of the Galaxy director James Gunn. Well, that's it for another Real Discovery. 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Until next week, take some time to catch a movie or two. You never know what you might discover.
6: 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I'm Steve Inskeep.
7: And I'm Michelle Martin. Good morning. Long before she died Wednesday at the age of 92, Gloria Steinem had become the face of second-wave feminism. A journalist as well as an activist, she helped launch Ms. Magazine in 1971, which helped millions of women see themselves in that movement. Letty Cotton Pogrebin co-founded Ms. alongside Steinem. I spoke with her just a few hours after Steinem's death was announced, and she told me about how they met at a Washington hotel as the idea for Ms. was taking shape.
8: I was a baby feminist, and she was an icon even then. And so by the time I met Gloria, I knew all about her. I'd read everything she wrote. So I met her at the founding conference of the National Women's Political Caucus. I was down there with Betty Friedan, and she asked me to cover a bunch of the workshops and then give her my notes so she could write her closing speech. And I went into one of those rooms to work on it on my little legal size pad. And there was Gloria sitting there. She was writing on her little yellow pad. And I said, oh, I'm so sorry. I'm sorry to disturb you. And she said, no, no, come in. I'm Gloria Steinem. And I'm like, yes, yes, you know, yes, I do know you. And I'm Letty Pogrepin. You know, I've read everything you wrote, and thank you. And I'll just let you, you know, work here, and I'll find another room. She said, no, no, come in, and we'll work on it together. And we just talked into the night, 2-3 o'clock in the morning. And by the end of it, she said, you know, I'm working with a few other women to start a magazine. I'd like you to join us. Just from that, I had a column in the Ladies' Home Journal, and I had just published a book called How to Make It in a Man's World, which was not a feminist book. It was kind of how to adjust to a man's world. And here I was with a woman who said, wait a second, it shouldn't be a man's world. We're going to fight it. We're going to change it.
7: Wow.
8: And I was on board.
7: So let me just play a little bit from an interview that Linda Wertheimer did with her in 1972 when she was talking to her about the debut of Ms. Magazine. So this is what she said about the alternative that Ms. was offering to what was on newsstands for women at the time.
9: It's all beautiful and glossy and sweetness and light, and all the stories turn out well and so on. And that's a function, you know, that's like going to movies on a Saturday afternoon. But it doesn't help you when you come out of the movie. It doesn't help you to change your life. And it's not really allowing women to tell the truth about their daily experiences.
7: What was the truth that this magazine was allowing women to express?
8: Well, the women's magazines at that time were telling women how to please their husbands. You know, they were like Cosmo, but they were also a kind of decorous version for the housewife. Cosmo was for the single girl, in quotes. But they were, you know, 40 ways to make hamburger, and they were how to decorate your porch. They were not about what it was like to be a victim of incest. And let me tell you that in the bags of mail that we got when Ms. first was published, I would say a full 20% of the mail was about women having survived incest.
7: Wow.
8: So there were lives that were in the shadows, and suddenly we were doing stories on incest. We were doing stories on what it's like to be a, quote, welfare mother. And suddenly, you know, there was a women's movement, and we were there in glossy form.
7: We are in a moment now where many of the things that you and she fought so hard for, like reproductive rights, for example, the advancement of women in all spheres of society, is being threatened. Did she feel, what's the word here, like she'd failed?
8: No, I used to have that conversation with her because I was so depressed. And she was not ever depressed. She would always refocus me on what young women were doing. She would talk about the last campus she spoke on, how there's this group doing that. Women are still doing that, Letty, she said. Like, look at abortion. Abortion is now seen all over the country as healthcare. There was not an I in her life. There was a we. It was always we. And she was always nudging somebody else in front of the camera.
7: Before we let you go, I know she was your friend as well as a colleague. How are you going to remember her?
8: I am going to remember her every day or every time I do anything that is in her footsteps. She's my template for a person of conscience, for a person so true to herself, for somebody with no ego, no ego whatsoever. I really would like to grow up and be Gloria. I'm 87. But in 55 years of knowing her, she's been my template for how to be a real human being.
7: That's Letty Cotton Pogrepin. She co-founded Ms. Magazine alongside Gloria Steinem, who died Wednesday at the age of 92. Letty Cotton Pogrepin, thank you so much for your time.
8: Thank you, Michelle.
6: Wow, Michelle, so many lines I just wrote down. She was not ever depressed. Focus on the young. No I, only we. This is beautiful.
7: Yeah, this is beautiful.
6: We go on. Here's another story. Scientists have figured out how fish think. in particular how they focus, NPR's Ping Huang reports.
10: The elephant nose fish is native to muddy rivers in West and Central Africa. It's the champion of electrosensing, sending and receiving electrical signals as it swims around. Here's Nathaniel Sautel at Columbia University's Zuckerman Institute.
11: If you want to study basketball, you study Steph Curry, you don't study yourself.
10: And this Steph Curry of fish has to filter out its own signals so it can focus on its prey. Sautel says they do that a lot like humans do.
11: So it's doing this very crisp and beautiful prediction process.
10: As the fish sends out an electrical pulse, its brain forms a picture of what to expect.
11: It subtracts that prediction from what actually comes in, and then the leftover is the unexpected new thing that the brain should care about.
10: How that works, on the level of neurons and electrical signals, has taken years to figure out. Sautel and his colleagues sliced up part of a fish brain to make a detailed map of how all the cells are wired together. Then they added information from probes and computer modeling to explain how the cells work together to cancel out the noise. Leonard Mailer is a neuroscientist at the University of Ottawa, not involved in this research.
12: They worked it all out. And there's probably only five people in the world that can follow the whole argument.
10: Mailer, who also works on fish brains, peer-reviewed the paper for the journal Nature. He says it provides a blueprint for studying more complicated systems.
12: If you start off with the human brain, you're immediately lost. So you need ideas from simpler systems.
10: While fish look different from us, the neurons, signals, and building blocks of our brains are quite the same. Ping Huang, NPR News.
6: It's Morning Edition from NPR News. I'm Steve Inskeep.
7: And I'm Michelle Martin.
13: Okay, if you're headed for the beach this Labor Day weekend, do you know where it's okay to set up your umbrella? A battle is heating up along a popular shore in Northwest Florida over who gets to use the beach and where.
14: What we're fighting for is the right for people to go to a public access and walk as far as they want with their beach chairs and set up on any beach.
13: I'm Elsa Chang. That's on All Things Considered from NPR News.

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Confunction with Chase Me. That is coming off of Candy from 1979. A little party funk for you. Didn't realize that was a genre of funk, a subgenre of funk, but apparently it is. They are boasting that proudly on anything you read about Confunction. One of the premier party funk groups of the late 70s, and I believe it. Those guys are something else. That is such a fun song. And I cannot get enough of it. It's a really great way to start your day. I'm not very much of a morning person, but if I turn that song on as I'm getting ready, it's pretty main character vibes for sure. Feels pretty good. Hello, everybody. I'm Clark. I swear that I'm not just holding every other music show host hostage here at the station. We are switching a bunch of things around, and it's been fun. I mean, I'm glad I get to play some music and hang out and yap for you folks. That's always a good time. But I can assure you everyone is safe, and they are going to be back in their normal time slots at some point, and we're going to get things all settled. But for now, Paul's going to get us over into our permanent home, into a nice studio, and have a good spot for guests to come and things like that. So a lot of exciting stuff going on. But for now, I'm going to be doing this thing from 10 to noon. I don't know how many of you listen to Haley's show as well as Paul's show, or you know, things like that. But I can assure you they are both safe, and that I'm just filling in. But they'll be back before you even know it. Seeing how it is almost Labor Day weekend, we're going into Labor Day weekend. I kind of had the idea of maybe just playing my songs of this summer. Just kind of the best of summer 26. They don't necessarily all have to be released this summer, but just stuff I've been listening to on repeat. And maybe you haven't heard them because I've been playing, you know, most of those on the Haley Solomon show from 1 to 3. And then at about somewhere between 10:20 to 10:30, we're going to play some Sound Corner with a local musician, E.T., with Alex Valls doing the interview. So I'm excited to hear that. I actually haven't heard it yet. So we're going to hear it for the first time together. And it should be a good time. So we're just going to play some tunes, hang out until about 10:20, 10:30, and then play that show for you. Be about 30 minutes. And then we'll have a whole an entire hour after that to just play some tunes and hang out and have a good time. So thanks for tuning in. We're going to do three in a row from definitely one of my favorite records of the summer. It did come out in April, but it was right when it started getting warm. And, man, I was listening to this on repeat. This is Daughter of Swords out of North Carolina, right here on WUTC.

Daughter of Swords with All I Want Is You. You also heard Strange and Money Hits, all coming off of their latest record from 2025, Alex. And yeah, that did not come out this summer, but has been some of the soundtrack to this summer for me, and I cannot get enough of that album. It is just so good. Also, I wanted to mention real quick before we get into this brand new Alabama Shakes album that I'm sitting here holding a copy of this Livewire magazine, and it is so cool. I cannot get enough of it. I'm just always kind of trying to check it out. And this, I think it's bi-monthly, and this cover story is James Legg. If you haven't seen that guy play, I feel like it was maybe the first time I ever went to JJ's Bohemia. There was just this madman rocking a piano and like screaming and jumping up and down. And I thought, oh my God, like, what is this? Turns out that was James Legg, and he is so much fun to see live. I don't think he's playing this weekend, but just some fun things to kind of, you know, keep an eye out for. Danimal and Friends going to be at Barlery at 9 o'clock. That's tonight, actually. They're billing that as Alt-tronica, which is an interesting way to put it. I think it definitely makes sense, but also, I mean, if you're... Dan Pinson is like a musician's musician. Like, he will play anything under the sun and do it so well. It's like that guy just literally takes off into some other ether that we cannot access. He is something else. You also have Courtney Holder at JJ's. That's tonight at 8 o'clock. Go check that out. Let's see, what else was I kind of eyeballing here? If you want to skip ahead till Sunday, man, Sonny War at Cherry Street Tavern. Get out of town, dude. That's going to be really fun. So hopefully I'll be able to make it out to that one as well. So a lot of good live music going on in the Scenic City over the weekend. So be sure to go get you a copy of Livewire, or just go to your local haunts and wait for one of these incredible musicians to just kind of pop up, and it should be a good time. We're going to get into some of the newer releases that I've been listening to. I was playing some of these on the Haley Solomon show over this past week or so. Last Friday, Alabama Shakes, they came back after about a 10-year hiatus. Their new album, I Must Be Dreaming, is out now. We're going to follow that up with one more from Fox Warren and Andy Schaaf off of their latest record, 2. And then we'll get into that sound corner. Should be a good time. So stick around for that and enjoy these tunes in the meantime. Here's Alabama Shakes.

0: Fox Warren, Andy Schauf with Deadhead off of their latest record, 2. You also heard 2 in a Row from Alabama Shakes off of their brand new record, I Must Be Dreaming. And you're about to hear a local musician, E.T., over at the Soundcore Studios for their show Sound Corner that we're going to find a more permanent home for, I think, at some point. But for now, we're just going to play them on Fridays during this time slot. And it's really cool to get to do so. So without further ado, this is E.T. Live at Sound Corner Sessions.
1: This is Scenic Sounds. I'm Alex Volz, and I'm coming to you once again from the Sound Corner. That's that studio in Highland Park that Soundcore has been so generous to donate for our use so that musicians and you, listeners, can get together and hear what's happening in the local music scene. And as always, I have a very special guest this week. Very special guest. Can you introduce yourself for our listeners?
2: I'm a very special guest named E.T.
1: And what is, you're not a little brown space alien with eyes on either side of an elongated
2: head.
1: How
2: do you know?
1: You know what? They're listeners. We could make you look like anything we want to. But that doesn't sound for extraterrestrial.
2: It's Eric Turner is my name. And I go by that a lot of places. I've basically just stopped trying to correct people when they use my name. Because, I mean, it's my name. It's not that big a deal, you know. But, yeah, Eric Turner. And I can usually tell, like, if somebody's messaging me, whether I, like, have met them and have known them, you know, by if they call me E.T. or Eric.
1: Was I supposed to not let anyone know your real name? Is it top secret? Is it like Bruce Wayne? Okay, listeners, you just forget that you ever heard that. Yeah. I am talking to E.T., an alien with little leather elongated eyes on opposite ends of his... Yeah, all right. So tell me about your journey to Earth.
2: No, it was long.
1: Let's talk about music. So I know the answer to this because I've heard your voice. Okay. You are a local. You are not a transplant to the Chattanooga area.
2: Pretty much. I mean, I grew up in Rossville, Georgia. So it's right across the state line, you know. So I've been around Chattanooga my whole life, yeah.
1: Rossville was on the cover of your EP too, right?
2: Yeah, the Peerless Mill. My papa worked there. He worked there, and then across the street from it is the police station. He worked there as a police officer as well. I went down there, and I'd set up this shoot for the album cover, and it fell through, and I was like, man, I just got to come up with these ideas. So I just wrote down a bunch of locations around Rossville and just went and took pictures. And then on the inside on the CD of that album, there's a little collage of pictures that I took that day. But yeah, old Ross Vegas.
1: And back in the day, like Rossville was having a place, a lot of car dealerships, and like it was a
2: That's Rossville Boulevard, okay. And that we never considered that Rossville, you know, because
1: that's Chattanooga, how Rossville,
2: that's Tennessee. You know, the Tennessee line is right there where Roy's Diner is, uh-huh. You know, that classic looking diner right there. We used to buy Sunday newspapers. There's a guy that sat across the street from there. They used to have a parade, an annual Christmas parade, which is mentioned in that song. There was a place called the Dream Cream. There's I can't remember, her name is Julia. I can't remember the name of her company, but she has recreated like the old Rossville Bulldogs jersey into a shirt. There's a Dream Cream shirt. There's a Welcome to Ross Vegas shirt. when I wear the Dream Cream, and it's got a picture of, you know, the ice cream cone and everything on it, people always ask me about it. It was like the only place in town to go after football games on Friday night, you know, kind of deal.

0: But yeah, there wasn't a whole lot to Rossville, so it was just a bunch of running around and hanging out and getting in trouble, you know, or trying to not get caught. You know,
1: are you still living in Rossville now?
0: No, I'm up in Hickson.
1: Okay, that's where I grew up.
0: Yeah.
1: All right. I guess we're not sports rivals, are we? We don't have to hate each other.
0: I have no idea.
1: Yeah, I mean,
0: back then I didn't care about sports at all, except for going to the games and trying to meet girls. You know
1: what? It's like Patterson Hood said, you were either into sports or you had a guitar. You're going to play football or you're going to have a guitar. And you and I, my friend, were guys that were not going to play football. We were going to get that guitar.
0: That is 100% correct.
1: Well, why don't you play your guitar for us now? What's the first song you're going to play for us?
0: I think Bumper Stickers Are Road Signs is a good place to start.
1: All right. What's this one about?
0: So I do a lot of traveling, playing music, and I love dogs. And my favorite bumper sticker of all time is Tell Your Dog I Said Hi. And so I just started thinking about all the different stickers I've seen over the, and the ideas behind them. And, you know, so there's Coexist is in there, you know, politics. I try to address a little bit of everything and how I feel about it, but in the form of talking about bumper stickers, you know.

0: hooves said, I believe in love. And I believe in hugs. I believe a plant ain't a drug. I believe in hugs.
1: This is Scenic Sounds. I'm Alex Volt. That was E.T. That is his true name. I can't give you his any other identity you may have heard.
2: I'm undercover.
1: That song is called Bumper Stickers or Road Signs, and it was inspired by driving around the South. And I would imagine, because I know this about you, that a lot of that time driving around the South is playing music, right?
2: Yep, that's it.
1: You're a hardworking musician. I know this about you, and this is a fascinating topic to get talk about. You play a lot of shows. You play all over the place, and you play some of these shows that, to me, are just so thankless and so difficult, which is the one where you're in a bar, and you're going to play songs in the corner, and everybody's going to talk and party and have a good night, and your background noise.
2: Yeah.
1: Okay, personally, the question is, man, how do you do it? Those are such challenging shows, but can you explain what that's like for listeners who maybe are on the other side of that, and they're the ones talking loudly in the bar while a musician plays?
2: So there's two situations in those kind of gigs. There's the situation that you mentioned where everybody's talking, your kind of background noise and everything, and then there's the situations where there's like two people and the employees, and you're playing to that, you know. So it kind of the same thing as far as the, you know, what attention is being paid to you. But basically, when I started doing this for a living, I was doing lawn care for a living. And man, it's so hot. And I could never find anybody to help me. You know, I could find people to help, but I'd come around the house and they'd be sitting under the tree, you know, while I'm working. I'm like, man, you know. But anyway, I decided I wanted to get out of that. I had hernia surgeries, and that was going to put me out of commission for like 6 weeks. So I was like, you know, I'm going to take this 6 weeks and learn, like write down just a list of cover songs. So I wrote 100 songs down. I learned probably 75 of them, you know. And then I just started booking cover gigs, you know, and, basically just playing that one long list of covers and playing it forwards. And then the next show playing it backwards, and then just building that list up. You know, I've got so many hundreds of songs that are in my catalog now. And then along the line, you know, started adding more and more of my stuff, you know, and of course that's always the best when you, a lot of those shows, man, you think there's nobody listening, and there are people listening. But the two things really make my day at those shows. Number one, if people have some kind of reaction to my song, you know. And then number two, if any kind of kid reaction. Just, it always just, I'm like, yeah, this night is made. You know, this kid's going to, you know, I've had kids learning to walk, do their first dance, you know, with their parent, and just stuff like that. And that's, you know, I mean, that's special, you know, little moments like that. So you never know when those are going to come. And I try to always give the same performance, you know, whether I feel like nobody's listening or if I'm just background noise or anything. I've heard so many stories, man, of people playing to a thankless audience, and then somebody out of the audience being somebody coming up and being like, hey, you know, I've got this little thing you might fit in with, you know. So you just never know. You got to give your best performance every time. And I guess that was the long answer, but the short answer is I just decided that I wanted to play music for a living, you know. And so I've got some of those paychecks are thankless paychecks, but the bank doesn't care anyway, you know.
1: They don't care if anybody was paying attention that night.
2: Yeah, they do not.
1: Well, you mentioned like your hundreds of cover songs in your repertoire. What's a cover song that would surprise somebody? You know that gruff country voice southern rock dude,
2: probably the Whitney Houston, I Want to Dance with Somebody.
1: Oh, yeah. That can get a bar.
2: And that's one of my favorites to do as well. But a lot of that is because I like to really surprise people, and part of what I'm known for is the variety, you know. So of those songs, I mean, I could go from Whitney Houston to Tool to Johnny Cash to Talking Heads to Ray Charles, Etta James, George Jones, you know, and to be fully honest, usually it's whatever key I'm in. Whenever I get done, I'm like, okay, what's a song that can start off in this key, you know? So, yeah.
1: All right, well, we talked about some covers. Let's talk about some originals again, because I know you like to get the praise and the attention for the originals. Yeah, that counts way more
2: album,
1: than the covers.
2: All right. Lab-lam.
1: You got a song called Heaven and Hell. Tell me what that one's about.
2: Well, that one is one of the first really serious songs that I wrote that I write a lot from my personal experience. And it was one of the first songs that I wrote kind of taking my experience and kind of looking into somebody else's life that has had kind of a similar experience. So the song is basically about two people meeting at, in, I always picture it like at a AA or NA meeting, but just meeting under, heinous circumstances, you know, just going through a lot and meeting and discovering they have things in common and then becoming lifelong friends.
0: You say your name is Heaven. I see that you're in hell.

0: This is Scenic Sounds. I'm Alex Voltz, and I'm still hanging out with E.T. We're playing music and talking about music and our inspirations and our challenges as musicians. But have a fun game for you. We're going to do the SEC Sweet 16. But before we do that, you're recording this. You got a new album coming out. Tell everybody about that real quick.
1: It's called What I'm Doing Here. I recorded it with Matt Bohannon, Kudzu Sound, and I've got Ben Shepherd on keys on a couple songs, Andy Taylor on pedal steel, Starnes came in, did some sax, Matt Bow did some guitar.
0: Nice.
1: I played the bass on it. I actually used, I don't know if you knew Doug Brown, but he was the sound guy at Rhythm and Brews, mm-hmm. really good friend of mine who's not with us anymore. The bass player we had hired kind of fell through, and I decided I was going to play bass because I've played bass in bands before, and just thought, I was like, I'm going to ask if she still has his bass, and went over to pick it up, and she, of course, had said yes and went to pick it up. And when she pulled it out from under the bed, the only sticker on that case was the E.T. sticker.
0: Oh.
1: I was like, it's kind of meant to be, you know. So Doug's bass is on the whole album. We use one of Porkchop's guitars on there. Trying to think of who else was on there. I don't want to leave anybody out, but I'm sorry if I left anybody out. I try, you know, all this stuff is so compacted. I'm trying to give a good answer and be nervous at the same time.
0: We're going to hear one more song before you get out of here. Before that, I want to play a game with you. Right. Lately, I've been playing like what's better or what's worse, but you're a Southern man. I know that you're from the region like me. I thought this would be a good opportunity to do SEC Sweet 16 Challenge.
1: Okay.
0: I got a bracket of 16. And in this case, SEC does not stand for Southeastern Conference. No, it stands for
2: the Southern Eating Championship.
0: Evaluate different Southern foods. Head to head.
1: I'm down.
0: And we're going to crown the number one champion Southern food, at least according to E.T.
1: Let's do it.
0: All right. We got first bracket here. Sawmill gravy versus red eye gravy.
1: Red eye.
0: Red eye gravy. Okay. Chick-fil-A or Bojangles?
1: Bojangles.
0: Yeah. Pimento cheese or ranch dressing?
1: Ranch dressing. It goes on everything.
0: Okay. This is super regional.
1: Okay.
0: Bees. Or home folks? Home folks,
1: oh, yeah,
0: buffet
1: you
0: inside
1: bees
0: days.
1: And automatically pictures.
0: Bees buffet in Rossville.
1: Yeah. It's been so long. I would say bees old school bees, because it's different now, but old school bees, man, couldn't be beat.
0: Yeah, okay. Beat. Waffle House or Cracker Barrel?
1: Waffle House.
0: All right. That's what I thought. Cracker Barrel. Cracker Barrel, people like Chick-fil-A over Bojangles.
1: I don't have memories from Cracker Barrel. I got a lot of memories from Waffle Houses.
0: All right. Ooh, this is my favorite head-to-head. Roadside barbecue or gas station fried chicken?
1: Oh, ouch. Probably roadside barbecue. Yeah, yeah.
0: Okay. Sweet tea or Coca-Cola?
1: Sweet tea.
0: Pinto beans, cornbread, and chow chow? Crystals.
1: Pinto beans, cornbread, and chow chow. Yeah,
0: all right, let's start heading them off. Yeah. Red eye gravy or Bojangles?
1: Bojangles.
0: Bojangles. Ranch dressing or bees? Family buffet.
1: Bees.
0: Bees. Okay, over ranch. Wow. Yeah. Old school bees matter more than ranch.
1: Yeah,
0: okay.
1: Yeah.
0: Waffle House or roadside barbecue?
1: Waffle House. Yeah.
0: Waffle House over roadside. Okay. Sweet tea or pimento beans, cornbread, and chow chow?
1: Pimento beans?
0: I
1: would actually try those.
0: Pinto beans, cornbread, and chow chow. Or sweet tea.
1: Pinto beans, cornbread, and chow chow, yeah.
0: All right, we're moving on to our finals here. And I'm going to see if I can remember all these correctly. Bojangles or Bees Family Buffet?
1: Old school Bees, yeah.
0: Old school Bees, okay. Yeah. From that first column. From the second column, what are we down to? Waffle House or pinto beans, cornbread, and chow chow?
1: Because of the memories, Waffle House.
0: Okay, so we're down to the finals here. Are you ready?
1: I am.
0: Bee's Family Buffet or the Waffle House?
1: Waffle House. I got to go with Waffle House.
0: Waffle
1: There's
0: House.
1: Too many great memories.
0: I guess Waffle it seems House, obvious yeah. at this point looking back, but Waffle House is the ultimate Southern food?
1: I think so. It's not just the food. It's the coffee, the place to get together.
0: It's the community.
1: The 24 hours.
0: That's the thing, because where else are you going to go if you work late or if you got out of a concert late or if it's early in the morning? That's actually a critical part that has nothing to do with the food.
1: And there's an aesthetic, you know? I mean, they haven't messed with the brand, you know? I mean, it's like, you know, it's yellow and black, dude. It's like if you see that sign, even if you're like half blind and you can't read the letters, you know what's coming. You know?
0: If you're driving around Chattanooga right now, listening to this interview, and you suddenly got hungry for hash browns that are scattered, chunked, smothered, and covered, pull over right now. Endanger all the traffic around you. Veer off the road and into the nearest Waffle House. E.T., thanks for hanging out and being silly with me today. We got one more song. It's called I Win Again. And what's this one about?
1: This one's about that last little day of work before you go on vacation, you know, kind of looking, you know, at not having any responsibilities and not having to do anything but what you want to do for a little while. And it came from my drive. I used to drive down to Mexico Beach, Florida a lot. And this one little way that I would go, cross like the Chattahoochee River and then go, I used to take this farm road until I went down it one day and the tractors had gone down it when it was wet and then it dried. So it's literally like riding one huge rumble strip, like for like 2 miles. It was insane. So I found a different way to go, and it was Highway 69. And I was like, man, that's going in a song. You know? I was like, it's got to be, you know. And I don't even drink, but you know, the whole drink in my hand, it's just like you know, everybody knows what it's like to be like, man, I'm putting all this stuff aside. I'm going to put my feet in the sand, sit in that chair, put my sunglasses on, pull my hat down, and just sit there and nothing, you know. At least I think everybody enjoys that, you know.

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Tyler, ball game with I Believe in Love. Wow, that ended horribly. That was not a good sound to speak over. You heard three in a row off of his debut, his only album that was released in January of this year. For the first time again, you heard that title track right before I Believe in Love. And then we started that little block of music with Matter of Taste. And yeah, that did come out in January, but I didn't get a hold of it until around the beginning of summer. And I have just, played it over and over. I cannot get enough of that one. Speaking of a record that I've just, you know, been hammering and cannot stop listening to, we got Sam and Louise Sullivan out of Philadelphia, the impressive music and art scene that is happening in that city right now. This is their latest record, Love and Devotion, that came out in July, and you're going to hear three in a row from it right here on WUTC.

Sam and Louise Sullivan, three in a row off of their latest record, Love and Devotion. You heard After All These Years, the title track preceding that, as well as Down on Love. Man, oh man, I love that album so much. And for those of you that listen to Paul's show, you probably heard them because he turned me on to that group. And he said that they reminded him of the first time he heard Fleetwood Mac. And I've been feeling that all summer. It definitely feels like 2026 Fleetwood Mac a little bit. And yeah, I'm digging it. It's great. Something else I've been digging all summer, man, is Ben Chapman. He is out of Lafayette, Georgia. I understand it's technically Lafayette, but if you're from around these parts, it is definitely Lafayette, Georgia. And he is based out of Nashville now and is making some pretty big waves up there, man. He has been writing and recording with Brent Cobb, Marcus King, and a lot of other really cool artists in the Nashville scene, Americana scene, up that way. And he's got a brand new record titled Feet on Fire that came out in May of this year. And I was lucky enough to get to go see him open up for Paul Cawthon over at The Signal. So it was kind of like a homecoming show for him because he cut his teeth playing a lot of bars and clubs around Chattanooga growing up. And man, it was just incredible. I kind of felt like now I know what it was like to see the Allman Brothers or something like that. It was impressive. He came out on stage already ripping his Gibson SG and came out right here with this title track that you're about to hear. This song's almost 7 minutes long, and he stretched it out way longer. It's not really jam band or anything like that, but it's a rocker. And he really came out and fired us up, and it was just such an incredible show. So new huge fan of Ben Chapman and what he's doing. So we're going to hear three in a row off of his latest record, Feet on Fire, right here on WUTC.

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Ben Chapman with All Day. That's coming off of his latest record, Feet on Fire. You also heard Everything's Different as well as the title track to start that little block of music. And man, oh man, I am loving that album. That is a local-ish fella out of Lafayette, Georgia, cut his teeth up here in Chattanooga, and is now doing his thing up in the big city in Nashville. And I'm just wishing him the best of luck, because I really do believe in what he's doing. He seems like a really sweet dude, and he's a young guy, and he already has a family. He has a wife and kids, and she's also an artist. He's got an interesting story. It was really cool to get to interview him as well. So if you want to check that out, you can go to WUTC.org. Just type in Ben Chapman or my name, maybe, and we'll see what pops up. But yeah, it's on there, and it was sincerely one of my favorite interviews that I've ever done. So yeah, that's Ben Chapman. Go check him out. Go support his stuff. Go get his music. Do all the stuff. We are going to continue for the last, 22-ish minutes of this show to continue to play some of my favorites of the summer, since we're kind of nearing the end. I know we have until September 20, I guess, 1st or something like that. But, you know, it being Labor Day weekend, that's kind of the unofficial end of summer. So get it in while you can. Go do all your fun summer stuff this weekend. Maybe spend some time by some water. I don't know. What do you do in the summer? Go do it this weekend. It's kind of getting towards the end. But, I'm really looking forward to fall. It's going to be so many fun things coming up. We got the Fund Drive in October, so we'll all be together in the studio coming to you live all the time. And then also IBMA is in October. So there's a lot of fun stuff to look forward to. Also, I don't know how many of you out there are college football fans, but being in the part of the country that we are, I'm assuming a lot of you are. And so there's always that to look forward to as well. So bring it on. Bring on the autumn. I'm here for it. We're going to do a little bit of a sampler instead of going three in a row for some of my favorite tracks and albums of the summer. And man, this one gets pretty funky. This is a funky, heavy rocker combo with Willow, of all people, singing this track. This is the Claypool Lennon Delirium's latest record titled The Great Parrot Ox and the Golden Egg of Empathy. This is the title track off of that record right here on WUTC.

Swamp Dog with Synthetic World. You heard the Golden Egg of Empathy before that. Guys, my name's Clark Gibson. I'm going to go ahead and sign off of here and just let the music play for the next 13 or so minutes. I appreciate you for tuning in and for being a supporter of the station and for hanging out with us and being part of this awesome community right here in Chattanooga, Tennessee. Thank you guys so much. And we'll do this again Monday from 10 to noon. And we'll continue to do it until Paul comes back. And thank you so much for having me. I mean, whether you want it or not, I'm here, man, and I'm glad to be doing it. So we'll talk to you next time, Monday, 10 to noon. See you there.

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1: Did you know there was an urban myth about a bombing at the Tivoli Theater? This is your local history minute from WUTC. In the late 1940s, three young men tried to take three young women out on a movie date, but they were stood up. The girls left for the Tivoli Theater with some other guys instead, and so, in an act of petty vengeance, those three young men decided to set off some fireworks in the lobby of the Tivoli Theater. A passing usher saw one boy light the fuse. He yelled, "It's a bomb!" And the explosion was far more powerful than anyone expected. A panic ensued. People fled screaming. Morning papers mentioned the incident, but fearing arrest, those three young men kept their secret. Until 1971, when they confessed during an interview with the News Free Press, and in so doing, finally put to bed the urban myth of a bombing at the Tivoli Theater. This was your local history minute from WUTC.
2: This is Fresh Air. I'm TV critic David Bean Cooley. Today, we're remembering Gloria Steinem, the feminist icon who died Wednesday at age 92. Let's get back to her interview with Terry from 2015, the year Steinem published her memoir, My Life on the Road.
3: So getting back to this life that you had as a child, your mother's spirit was broken. It was often hard for her to get out of bed. Your father created this, you know, like wonderful dance pavilion summers. But then when the summer was over, the family would move into a van and drive south and basically live, when I say a van, I should say trailer, I suppose. And then the family would live in the trailer for the duration until the following summer. You write that you never started out with enough money to complete the trip. Your father would buy antiques and then sell them to antique dealers, you know, buy them at country auctions and then sell them to antique dealers at higher prices to fund your trip south. How did you like being itinerant like that?
4: I suppose the two things happen at once when you're a child. One is that you just accept as normal whatever is around you. And the other is that you go to the movies and you see kids or your classmates, because I would go to school till it got cold, to Halloween or something, who are living a different way, and you want to be like them. You want to be like the other kids. It never for a moment occurred to me that they might envy me. So I both accepted it and hoped that my real parents would come find me and take me to a house with a picket fence and a

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6: I realized in high school, my report card never really matched who I was. 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Truly. Needs to improve their work ethic to reach their full potential? Okay, maybe. Okay, maybe the comments was right.
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9: Live from NPR News in Washington, I'm Linda Kenyon. Time is up in that one-hour pause the judge gave the defense in the Lindsey Clancy murder trial. The judge granted the request for the pause just as he was on the verge of declaring a mistrial in the case. Prosecuting attorney Jennifer Sprague argued for that mistrial.
10: I think here where we've had a jury who's been deliberating for 6.5 days, who's come back on multiple occasions saying that they're deadlocked, who have been given 2 weeks, I don't think anything else is required at this point other than the declaration of a mistrial, unfortunately.
9: The judge allowed the extra hour to give the defense time to issue an appeal to the Massachusetts Supreme Judicial Court. Lindsey Clancy has admitted to killing her 3 children. Her attorney argued she suffered from postpartum psychosis, a condition that affects an estimated 1 to 2 per 1,000 women after delivery. The prosecution argued Clancy knew what she was doing. The Supreme Court is reviewing a request to clear the way for a plan by the U.S. Postal Service to restrict mail-in voting for the midterm elections. NPR's Hansi Lo Wang reports the court is not expected to issue a ruling until after Labor Day.
11: The Trump administration is asking the Supreme Court to weigh in on the legality of the U.S. Postal Service's plan to file an executive order by President Trump. We should note USPS is a financial supporter of NPR. The plan involves refusing to deliver mail-in ballots to voters for any state where election officials do not turn over voter lists to the mailing agency and do not have certain barcodes on their ballot envelopes. A federal judge in Boston blocked USPS from imposing those requirements after finding they're likely illegal because USPS has no authority to control voting by mail. Last month, the Supreme Court ruled on a procedural question about this lawsuit, but not the legality of the Postal Service's plan. A whistleblower report claims the plan has not been properly tested and could derail mail-in voting for the general election, which is starting now in North Carolina. Anzi Luong, NPR News.
9: Many public health experts are alarmed by a decision by the Centers for Disease Control and Prevention to question two deaths that Pennsylvania officials say are associated with an ongoing measles outbreak. NPR's Rob Stein has the story.
12: The deaths would be the first this year linked to a resurgence of measles in the U.S. But instead of listing the deaths on the CDC website as usual, the agency took the highly unusual step of posting a notice that the agency was reviewing the cases. Dr. Dimitri Daskalakis resigned from the CDC last year after clashing with Health Secretary Robert F. Kennedy Jr.
13: That smacks of political interference. Something's fishy, and this is dangerous.
12: In an email to NPR, a spokeswoman for Kennedy said the information on the CDC's website, quote, reflects the best available information and our commitment to transparency and telling the American people the truth. Rob Stein, NPR News.
9: You're listening to NPR. A Baton Rouge judge has granted a preliminary injunction for 42 college players, including several LSU commits, against the NCAA and the Southeastern Conference. Mel Bridges with member station WWNO reports those players will now be eligible to return for a fifth season.
14: LSU is the only school so far to receive public commitment from players who had signed an NFL contract. Here's Ryan Downton, who represented the athletes.
15: There is no exclusion in the NCAA rulebook to keep these athletes off the court and off the field simply because they're in their fifth year. They're still within the age limit. They should play.
14: In a statement, the SEC said it, quote, disagrees with the court's decision. On Thursday, the SEC filed a separate federal suit against LSU officials, alleging LSU's pursuit of NFL players harms the conference and violates its First Amendment rights to enforce its own rules. For NPR News, I'm Mel Bridges in New Orleans.
9: Flock cameras are on the ballot this election season. Candidates from both parties are increasing their attacks on the AI-powered network that records license plate data and other information about all passing vehicles. Flock cameras are used by law enforcement agencies across the country and are viewed as an important crime-fighting tool. But critics say the pervasiveness of flock cameras amounts to unconstitutional, warrantless mass surveillance. Critics also say the system has been abused and used to stalk some individuals. Public outcry has motivated candidates to talk about bans. I'm Linda Kenyon, NPR News in Washington.
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0: This episode of the Moth Radio Hour was hosted by Peter Aguero and produced by me, Jay Allison, and Jody Powell, who also directed the stories in the show. Co-producer is Vicky Merrick, associate producer Emily Couch. The stories were coached by Melissa Brown, Jonathan Cabral, Melody Conze, and Julian Goldhagen. Education program instruction by Hannah Allen, Amy Blumberg, Zoe Laiz, Ingrid Romero, Dalila Saleh, Darius Sharp, and Mio Tubridy. The Moth's leadership team includes Gina Duncan, Marina Cluche, Sarah Austin-Jeunesse, Jennifer Hickson, Jordan Cardinale, Caledonia Cairns, Kate Teller, Suzanne Rust, Sarah Jane Johnson, and Patricia Urena. Special thanks to Unlikely Collaborators for their support of the Moth Education Program and to Anna Stern for her help on this episode. Our pitches are from Brandy Bernazzani in San Francisco and Francis Southwick Davis in Brooklyn, New York. Moth stories are true as remembered and affirmed by the storytellers. 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
4: Hello, everybody. My name is Clark Gibson, and this is From the Green Room. Today's excerpt comes from my conversation with musician Ben Chapman. Enjoy.
5: So when you got up to Nashville, it seems like it didn't take you too long to kind of like start making a splash. And I feel like you're kind of next up in this, what I like to call like the cool country scene. It speaks to my heart, man, like Marcus King, Brent Cobb, people like that. Like, and you've written with those guys. And I mean, how did you get a foot in the door doing that before you were even, you know, I hate to say it like this, but you know, it's like nobody knew who you were yet, you know?
6: Oh, totally, man. Totally. I ask myself that all the time, but I was doing a lot of writer's rounds, saying yes to everything. I think that's that's the biggest thing you can do when you move somewhere new and you're chasing a dream. You know, say yes to everything, and then some things you hate, you don't have to do them again, you know?
5: Yeah.
6: And but I was just saying yes, yes, yes. And was doing all these writer's rounds and stuff like that, and this publisher, Jake Gear, he found me one night and was like, "Hey man, I like your songs, and you know, I'm starting this publishing company with a woman named Hillary Lindsay, and Hillary, she has, I think it's up to like 25 number ones. She's just like the mecca of songwriting here in Nashville. And when I heard that name, I was like, oh snap, okay. And I was like, I mean, I would love to have a meeting, and you know, and it kind of just led into this publishing deal. That I've had for like 3 or 4 years. And it all started out with that. And then Jake took me under his wing and got me rights with, you know, Marcus King and Brent and Hayes Carl and, nice. You know, just all my heroes, you know, all the people that I listened to forever. And I was just, it just, like I said, man, it was right place, right time. And, you know, those are something I just led into this publishing deal. That I've had for like 3 or 4 years. And it all started out with that. And then Jake took me under his wing and got me rights with, you know, Marcus King and Brent and Hayes Carl and, nice. You know, just all my heroes, you know, all the people that I listened to forever. And I was just, it just, like I said, man, it was right place, right time. And, you know, those are some of it, and Channing and that whole scene, they were already a scene. And just to have like Channing's stamp of approval really helped in that scene. So they were already, they kind of knew about me, but it wasn't like a dry run when we first wrote. But yeah, it just worked out. And like I said, Jake signed me to my first publishing deal, and it led into all that kind of stuff.
5: Man, that's incredible to hear, dude. Yeah, Brent Cobb, he is something else, dude. I can't imagine having that sort of mentor, being in that city and getting to kind of follow his footsteps a little bit. I mean, that's probably
6: man.
5: Just unreal, man.
6: Dude, he's one of my favorite songwriters of all time. And, you know, everybody gives me a hard time. They're like, "You sound just like Brent Cobb." And I'm like, well, you know, we have the same timbre in the same talking voice just because we're Southern boys from Georgia. But when we talk on the porch, he's like, "Your music's really nothing like mine." And I'm like, "I know, but people just associate, you know, if your voice sounds like somebody, they're like instantly like you associate it with whatever."
5: So, you know, you wear all these hats professionally and somehow still found the time to marry Miss Meg McCree, who's also a great artist, if you know those folks out here don't know. And you guys had a baby recently, so congratulations on that. It's like it's hard for me to wrap my head around, like, you're balancing, you know, the touring, the songwriting, the playing, like doing Peach Jam, all this stuff, and you're still you know, a family man. So, I mean, like, how are you balancing all that, man? What's that been like for you?
6: Well, just like you said, it makes my head spin too. You know, George, our son, he's almost 9 months now, and you know, I'm just now getting in like the rhythm of things. You know,

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contentious election cycle. A highly polarized electorate, slurs bandied about. Then, in this political cauldron, one candidate takes a highly controversial stand while running to become president of her high school. And her high school snappers will never be the same. Time to pick a side, because on Snap Judgment, there will be no recounts, no hanging chads, no stopping the steal, and no Supreme Court, because Snap proudly presents Vote for El Hadi. Snap Judgment, storytelling with a beat, cinema of sound, right after

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0: would be her update. He talks way too slow on the intercom. Every word he says just comes out all wrong.
1: And then he's like, oh, on stage, you can see his mouth drop. And he was like, oh my God. And he claps his hand, his knee goes up, and he slaps his knee. And then he's just breaking up into laughter. He can't believe that he's been inserted into the song. And the cheerleader was like, oh my God. You know, they loved it. Huntsville City.

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